She says, "Listen to me. Whatever else you do, don't eat their food. If you do, you're doomed. You'll never see your home again." Before he could even get up, she was gone the same way and the door closed behind her. Gave him something to think about, I can tell you. But he was only there a couple of minutes when he smelled cooking.

on the table in front of Brian and said, "Now, Brian, there's your dinner. You won't get better in Ireland." And 'twas true. Brian had no doubt about that, even from the smell of it. But he remembered what the girl said. And bad and all as Tulla was, he'd rather be there than stuck here for the rest of his time. "Well, do you know something, sir?" says he. "I have had so many strange things seen since I came in here that my appetite is gone. But thanks, anyway, I appreciate it." The small lad's face changed. "What do you mean?" I'm not hungry no more. After all my trouble. Come on, Brian, eat it up. Look, I won't bother you," says he. "Thanks all the same, but I won't be able to eat whatever I like with this much money in my pocket?" The lad looked at him. "I'd advise you," says he, "eat now." There was poison in his voice. "Or if you don't..." Brian stood up and looked at him, straight in the eye. He was like a lot of Irishmen. He didn't like to be threatened. "No," says he, "I won't." And that very minute he refused a third time, everything inside that hall changed. The lights quenched. There was a crash of thunder and a flash of lightning. And by the light of it, Brian saw the beautiful young servants down along the table were gone into ugly things like skeletons. And worse again, they were making for him, their bony hands reaching out to catch him. He did what anyone would do. He jumped out the way and made for the door as fast as he could, down along the hall, and to hell with the carpet, out the front door, jumped the steps, and ran across the yard like it wasn't there at all. Excuse me one moment. He got as far as the tunnel, but behind him, he looked over his shoulder, and there, out the door of the castle, came the things like skeletons after him, their bones rattling on the stones. He turned to the tunnel, nearly frightened out of his life, and tried to run. But he couldn't. He fainted. Fright, of course. Would you blame him? But just as he collapsed, he could feel strong arms catching him up. He knew no more until he found himself back at the first crossroads in the tunnel. And there beside him, holding him, was the girl in the white dress. The girl who opened the castle door. The girl with all the rings. He looked up at her, stupid. What are you? Shh. She put her finger to her lips. Say nothing. Only go in there. Quick, quick. To where you left your horse. Leave him there. He's paid for. But take the bridle and the reins and bring him back here. Hurry. And he did, in and out like that. When he arrived back, come on, says she. We haven't a minute to lose if we're to get out safe. Poor Brian had no clue what was going on, but he ran. He knew by the look of her that she was earnest. And when they came back to the crossroads and turned right, they kept running, off into the darkness, and never stopped until they came to the mouth of the tunnel. That's where she says to him, "Listen to me, Brian, and listen to me well. Do you see the avenue there in front of you? Go, run, as fast as you ever can. Keep the reins and bridle tight in your hands and don't look back. Whatever you do, don't look back. If you do, they have you. And there's nothing more I can do for you. Remember that, will you? And don't stop until you're out below on the public road." He looked at her, wondering who in the name of God she was, of course. Was she this world or the next? He said he would accept, but he couldn't until she told him who she was. "Don't mind that," says she. "Only go, while you're still able." You'd know by her voice that she was afraid of something. "I will, surely," says he. "Only tell me, why did you help me? And I a complete stranger. How'll I ever rest easy if I don't know that?" "Go, will you? At once. They're coming. Listen." He did. And down along the tunnel in the darkness, he could hear the sounds like bones rattling. 'Twas coming nearer and nearer all the time. "No, I won't stir out of this," says he, "until you tell me who you are and why did you help me." He was a stubborn man. When she saw that he wouldn't stir, "All right," says she, "I'm your mother's grandaunt.

was carried by the good people here when I was 16 years of age. But I had no one here to tell me not to eat their food. I ate it inside in that big room where you were tonight. I can never leave this place, but you can. But only if you go this very minute. Go on, I'll hold him back. The noise was only a bit away now, and she hadn't to tell him again. He ran as fast as his two legs could carry him. He didn't look back either. When he came to the two big gates, he took one buck leap out between them like the devils in hell were after him, out into the middle of the road. Wasn't he lucky that there was no traffic in them times? Wouldn't it be a poor story if he escaped from the fairies and be run over by a truck or a car instead? But when he gathered himself a bit and looked out from under his elbow, he got the surprise of his life, because there was no gates and no piers. He sat up and looked around. Nothing, only the cows grazing in the fields. 'Twas then he noticed his horse was gone. Lord, says he, I've been robbed. Where's my horse? He jumped up, but if he did, his trousers were near to fall down around his knees. What's this, says he, and he pulls his hands in his pockets. What came out? Only fists of gold. He went home to his wife, anyway, and she was surprised to see him back so early. Did you sell, says she. I don't know whether or which, says he. All I know is this, and he emptied the money on the table. Now, says she, tell me, am I dreaming or what? He told her the whole story from start to finish. And you know what the woman said? The best thing we could do is go into the bank in Ennis and change it. Why, says he. Is it because you think I got it wrong? No, but I'd feel better about it if the story you told me is true. Well, you can believe it, 'tis true. We'll go to town this very day, says she, and change it. And that's the very thing they did, into the main bank in the town of Ennis. I can tell you, 'tis very few times they were in a bank before that. And when they went to the door, they were stopped by one of the lads with the uniforms. Who are you looking for? Oh, the manager, sir, says Brian. He didn't know it at all that that was only the doorman they were talking to. The man looked him up and down, just like he was God Almighty. And what's your business with the manager? Have you an appointment? No, sir, but, well, then, he can't see you. He's an important man. That's the time Brian's wife took out some of the gold. That's a pity, says she. We wanted to ask him about this, but sure, we can always go somewhere else. Wasn't she a brave woman? The old manager was watching from the office behind a small window. Oh, they're clever lads. And as soon as he saw the gold, he was out the door like a hare full of old soft talk, like they were the nearest relations. Oh, how are you? And you're welcome. And is there anything I can do for you? And all that. They're terrible old hypocrites, them bank managers, you know. So he brought him into his office. No such thing as queuing up when he saw the money. And he sat him down. Now, says he, you're here on business, are you? We are, sir, says Brian's wife. 'Twas she that did all the talking, and just as well too. What'll you give us for that, says she. She took out the purse where she had the gold and counted it up on the table for him. 1, 2, 9, 10, 18, 19, 27, 28, 29, there you are. And Brian, the fool, he was just going to ask her what she did with the last one when she gave him a kick in the shin under the table and a dirty look. And you think the manager noticed? Indeed he didn't. All he was interested in was the gold. Well, says she, what'll you give it for us? He weighed it in, and it nearly broke the scales. 'Twas so heavy. Oh, tis worth 50 pounds. That was a fortune of money in those days. She'd only laughed at him. Weren't we offered twice across the street in the other bank? 'Twas a pure lie for her, of course, but he didn't know that. We'll go back there now, Brian, says she. Come on, hold on, wait, says the manager. Maybe I weighed it wrong. Well, he knew, the thief, that he was getting a great bargain even at twice what he was offering. They settled for £100, anyway. Just sure, 'twas an unheard amount of sum for poor people. And when they came out of the street, Brian said to her, why'd you keep the last one?
She only shook her head at him. Your mother didn't teach you much, did she? Or maybe you weren't listening to her when she was talking. Don't you know that if the good people pay you for something, you should never give all of it away? Do you want to insult them? Maybe you don't know that much, but I do. 'Twas true for her, because after that, everything they put in their hands, it seemed to go right for them. As long as they had the piece of fairy gold, they were fine. Thank you so much for listening to my story. The book is called Meeting the Other Crowd by Eddie Lenihan, if you're interested in reading more fairy stories from Clare and other areas of Munster. Yeah. Thank you. Thank you.

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1: Hi, everybody.
0: This is Maisa. I'm Katia. I'm very grateful to be here with Maisa Jalat, here at Page Not Found before your performance with your trio tonight at Theater aan het Spui at 10:30. And again on Sunday, a different performance with Civilis Cevo. Maisa, you are both a singer-songwriter, but also an urban researcher. And you compose research-based music, as you call it also, that often investigates the violent transformation of cities. And you also did this with your album, Marjad, The Battle of the Hotels, which is from 2023. But also in your new work that you will also be sharing tonight, that maybe we also listen to a bit later. I first also just want to say that, of course, we are witnessing with deep sorrow the immense pain because of the war in Lebanon, where you live, and in the region. And I hope this festival can also be a space for listening, for sharing solidarity with each other. Last week, we also, in this space at Page Not Found, we had a fundraiser, and at the desk you will also find a project that we encourage you to listen to and maybe make a donation if you can, or if you want to help and support, and we will also share it again at the end. And we also just had Sari Moussa and Abed Kobaisi sharing some beautiful music from Lebanon, so I think we're it's a nice continuation of that as well.
1: And there's so many people from Beirut here this weekend. It's kind of insane.
0: Yeah.
1: You'll see them all.
0: You will see them all, exactly. So first of all, Maisa, I love your music.
1: Thank you.
0: And it really moves me. And I cannot wait to listen to the performance tonight. And I think it's moving me and many others on many different levels, as your practice, I think, is very layered and detailed and critical and thoughtful. And you're drawing on hidden urban history and events in Lebanon. And I would love to speak with you about how these histories resonate in your music and how they also may resonate today, but also about how you use the voice as an instrument and how your work may also foster, hopefully, conversations between different generations as well. You're both an urban and spatial researcher and a musician. I'm also personally very interested in sound and space and how they work together. And often I feel it's sometimes a bit neglected as two different things, but I'm just really curious how your sonic sensibility also influences how you work with space in different ways, and maybe also the other way around, like how your spatial awareness influences your music or sounding in the world. Maybe a very broad question to start with, but
1: so for me, for the longest time, they were really separate. I was an architect by day and I made music by night, and I was more of a indie pop girly in Beirut. But then I wrote this thesis that kind of changed everything for me. It was research about the Battle of the Hotels, which is this it's kind of this urban legend in Beirut. Like, everyone knows kind of that these hotels in Beirut were invaded during the Civil War, and that there are some ruins still there today. If anyone of you has been to Beirut, massive buildings that are abandoned. I wrote this thesis and discovered that there was so much of the history of my city that I didn't know. And I felt very ashamed. And I felt a bit, like treason. Why wasn't anyone talking about this? Why were we passing by these buildings every day, not knowing exactly what happened? And so I decided that maybe I should write music to tell people about what had happened. So that was the initial thought. Mm. But how do you write music about a battle? Yeah. You know, what is it you are trying to convey with music? Is it like ultra-violent sounds? Is it just storytelling that you just paste on a pop song. You can do that if you want. But working with Fadi Tabal really is such a privilege in Beirut. And his attunement to spatial quality of sound really, really helped. And it's, I also worked with other musicians that are also obsessed with space. I realized, like Sari composed the Holiday Inn, the second song on my album. And he worked with Resonances. And then I worked with Yumna Saba on the first few songs on how to convey silence and emptiness through vocal delivery, and how to pronounce things to make a space appear empty or, you know, lonely. Yeah. So I realized that this is how you merge both architecture and music, is you try to convey different spaces with the sounds you're producing, but also with vocal memory, vocal melody, yeah, which is what I do. I'm, in the end, I'm a singer, first and foremost. And the lyrics, of course, speak in my project in the name of buildings. So that's how I wrote this battle. I became the Holiday Inn. I became the Moor Tower. I moved from building to building and explained how these militias were invading me, basically. So that's the kind of aha moment that happened with me, is that what is the point of view?
0: Yeah.
1: Because if you take it from a point of view of a person who's in the militia invading the tower, well, that's not something I really want to do, honestly. And if you have like an omniscient point of view, that's kind of a bit too pretentious. No, I'm not a bird, or, you know, I'm not an omniscient viewer. And I wasn't there, so I can't speak as Maisa. Well, I speak as Maisa in the first four songs, because they're about a solitary walk in the city with the skyscrapers around me, wondering what the hell happened. Empty skyscrapers and empty places. But then when I speak, when I want to tell the history of the battle, being the architecture was the only thing I could do. So that's how I wrote this album.
0: And I think it's interesting you speak, I think the lyrics are really written in the present tense. So it's, yes, like witnessing, so as the buildings are witnessing what is going on.
1: Yeah, yeah. And the songs are dated. So the first song is Hay Gazian, which is a university, and it's called Hay Gazian, October 22. So I'm speaking as Hay Gazian on October 22, what happened. I feel someone hiding in my body, and I feel them running between my arches, and they're blue. Okay, so what I also did is I colored the militias, because it was a bit easier to visualize and to explain.
0: Yeah, yeah. Maybe it's to give a little bit of context. So the it's an episode of urban warfare at the beginning of the Lebanese civil war, where in militias, and you call them red and blue, they fought for domain across Beirut skyscrapers, and it's a history that is not talked about in schools. Not talked about almost at all, and but it's also a history that is close to you. Yeah, so maybe just to give, so how is it still resonating today?
1: So the two militias fighting were pro-Palestinian pan-Arab leftists, which I call the Reds, and against them were nationalists, who were mostly Christian nationalists, actually. So while the leftists were all sorts of religions, And they believed that Lebanon should be isolated. So they were also called isolationists, in Aizeliyin, that Lebanon should be isolated from the region, isolated from the Palestinian cause, isolated from whatever is happening, to preserve the peace. So if you really look at it, it's exactly what's happening today. Yeah. And it's exactly the same ideological differences between people and the same very tense debates happening today with talk about normalization or peace with Israel at the moment. You have a range of points of view that is so scary that the specter of the civil war is actually coming back. Like you hear political analysis saying, is there going to be civil war again? So I wanted to know about this history and to draw it on a map so that we can talk about it and not avoid each other. Because the root cause is the same, actually. Like since 1948 and the establishment of the State of Israel, the whole region has been in shambles, and we don't know what to do. And now the sheer force of accepting peace at gunpoint, is this something good? Is this something that will really lead to peace? I don't know. You tell me.
0: You want to listen?
1: Let's listen.
0: Let's listen.

huge credit to those who collaborated on the song and on the video as well. So Fadi Tabal is the producer of this track and he played drones. Pascal Semejian on drums, and he's my drummer tonight as well. And I actually realized while watching this video, I remembered something, that I played piano because there were so many images of these militiamen in full like military guard playing the hotel piano with the gun on the piano. And like, this is an image that we knew from before. It's one of these. So yeah, I think that's where this choice came from. And of course, this video is by Eli Darir, who is a brilliant filmmaker, animator from Beirut. And his father was actually one of the militia guys in a blue. And at the beginning of the video, it says, I told my parents I was going to school, but actually I was going to the battlefield. So these were very young kids who were exploited, you know, to do this. And at the end, the dad is explaining, you know, they came at us from here. And so it was a dad, yeah. And he's, it turns out that Eli's final project in his master's was about the Holiday Inn. Mm. So

0: from, you know, it feels like you were there. Someone told me it feels like you were there. How come? How did you never witness any of these things? Like the emotions that you're conveying are so true. To, you know, me. So we produced a map, artwork for the album, and I tried to offer it to somebody on a television station. He was the camera guy, because he was telling me, yes, I was there, and I saw the guys, and they when they invaded the tower, and I was like, wow, you were there. That's like scary, but also like, you know, this album is about you guys. It's about your generation. Like, please have a map. And he's like, no, I don't want to touch this thing. I think one of the most striking things that happened to me was when I went down to Saida in the south. It's a coastal town in the south, and I was actually invited not for a concert because I later found out that the organizer didn't think that this kind of music would attract a lot of people in Saida. I'm trying to prove her wrong. Maybe next album, but. Anyways, I was explaining what I was doing and what I did for the album, and explained that this all comes from research, and I worked on a very precise timeline of the events, and I knew which buildings were involved, and I cross-referenced, and actually the album, the project is called Reference Marja. So I do very diligent historic research from several sources. And I've realized, like, there were these people in the audience who were constantly interrupting the interview, because it was an interview format. And I realized soon enough that these were former fighters, like a group of them. Reds. And they were quizzing me on, you know, where I got my information from. Why was I doing this? Like, what's my interest? Like, am I connected to did I have, what's at stake for me, like, personally? Yeah. I'm like, I'm just an architect who wants to know about her city. I don't know if they were convinced. But in any case, this was fine, because I knew so much and I talked so much about the project that I was okay being quizzed. But then somebody said to me, how are you neutral? Like, ours is the righteous cause. How are you neutral? And October 7 had happened like a year before, and we were so shaken by what was happening in Gaza. And so I kind of froze. I didn't know what to tell him. But someone in the audience instead responded, this is not what she's trying to do. She's trying to write a history of the facts. And it's a fact that this militia invaded this building. And then this is the battle that created the division between East and West Beirut. And we have been deprived of even talking about these facts. Of course. Because when you talk about the fact, I mean, there is no accountability. These people who destroyed the city became the businessmen and politicians of the after war. And, you know, they laid down their arms, they were given a business deal, and, you know, they did other kind of business. So that was a very moving moment. That makes me think a lot.
1: Yeah, and it's interesting. We also spoke about how different generations deal with these histories differently, of course, also in the present. But I think it's also beautiful, and that your work can also bring generations together, or maybe for the first time, yeah, experience or think about or feel these histories differently.
0: Yeah. Maybe I'm a bit

0: disregarded a lot of times because I'm a post-war child. Like, I was born in 1990. I didn't even live the war. So I think we're the generation that's maybe perceived as a bit spoiled by the people who are older than us. Yeah, we lived the fake post-war reconstruction destruction that happened. So we a lot of things we don't know, and that's why I wanted to know. I mean, I think that's why I wrote a thesis about the history of my city.
1: I also want to make sure that if you have any questions or things to say, that you can. Yes, there's one here. I will come to you.
2: I can also speak up.
1: We're recording it for the future.
3: Thank you so much for sharing all of that, and also the music. I have a question about the song. What I found really intriguing is that the percussive elements. They're not really giving rhythm, but they're more adding texture to the song. And the rhythm is really like a very steady rhythm that the piano gives, and then the percussion comes like in and gives texture. I wanted to ask if you can elaborate a bit on the collaboration with your drummer and how this.
0: I love this question, and I think at the studio we avoid over-interpreting the things we do, but I'll give you my interpretation, and it's that I'm talking about the Holiday Inn, which has a rotating restaurant at the top. And my vocal melody and the guitar and the repetition of the lyrics is conveying that while the shooting, which is not rhythmic, is going on. And interpreting it live is really nice because it's similar to what you noticed. I'm doing a predictable rhythm, but the guys behind me are on their own. And they give cues to each other of when to enter and escape, exit.
3: Thank you.
1: Someone else wants to ask something?
4: So you said you chose to impersonate the building. Why did you feel like such a personal or humane perspective was necessary to tell this history?
0: Because we all lose. Violence and war is ugly. And it destroys the places we love. And it destroys the soul of people. And when you describe such violence, you know, it's important to kind of caress and give love back. At the same time, what was I gonna say? I found out, for example, about this massacre that occurred where a single individual started it. And so it confronted me while writing the song to the very human feeling of revenge and violence. And maybe we've all been confronted by this need, this desire to inflict pain. But what prevents us from doing that? I think that's also very human. And I reflect on the war and the civil war as a form of heritage. So this too can be this history, this difficult history, if we admit that it happened and that we did this to each other, can become a form of heritage that joins us together and unites us together. But we can't achieve that unless we talk about it in a human way.
1: So you're also working on a new record, and there's a new track out, and you're also going to share tonight a bit more about it.
0: But
1: I think because the Marja album was very much about this one history in one place, or like in the buildings. Do you want to say a bit more about?
0: So the Marja, the Battle of the Hotels, turns out is Marja Volume 1. So any other ventures and research on space and music will also be Marja. So this is part of Marja 2. This song in particular is about a social housing project that was built to relieve, or, you know, there was an earthquake in the 50s in Lebanon, and so they decided to give apartments to the victims of the earthquake. But this social housing project was built right next to a refugee camp inside the called Ain al-Hilwa, and it's the biggest refugee camp in Lebanon, actually. But the plans of the housing project in this very modernist era, Lebanon, of progress, didn't include the refugee camp. Because it was right. I don't know if it's because they were ignoring it because they didn't want to admit that it was happening, or because it was supposed to be a temporary thing. You know, the refugee status of Palestinians. Everyone thought, maybe it'll get resolved one day. Of course. So this social housing project was built, and a local politician who was a socialist and also very pro-Palestinian was involved in both the social housing project and the refugee camp. For the housing project, he gave a box of keys to the fishermen of Saida because he thought they really deserved to live more in more dignified housing. They were the poorest inhabitants of his city, and that housing project actually started growing exponentially. So if you look at like the modernist pictures of this pristine housing project, and then you look at it today, and it's this incredible, like a Lego. Started attaching, you know, he had a daughter, so he made her an apartment. She had a son, and so they all moved and opened the window. They made a balcony. So now the social housing project is, as you'll see in the video. And in parallel, what was happening is that, so there, these refugee camps were created, this one in particular, in 1948, when the Nakba happened. And people fled from fear of being killed by you saw what happened? Oh my God. By Zionist militias. So people fled to Lebanon at the time, and they established this refugee camp, and of course it was the refugee camps all over Lebanon were the center for fida'iyin, so guerrilla fighters. who turns out that this local politician used to transport to the border using his parliamentary car to avenge the Nakba, first of all, that all these people had to move and were their lands were stolen, and to avenge different military strikes, for example, that the IOF, IDF did all around the Arab world, actually, because they thought in a pan-Arab way that we should be an Arab Union, just like the European Union, for example, and that if someone attacks one of us, we should have the initiative to retaliate. So the song is about both of these aspects.

0: Thank you. Thank you, Maisa, for your music. I think we're very grateful for it. And I think we should all come to Theater in het Spuit tonight. And again on Sunday. And thank you. I want to say that actually the story about Marja 1 is also part of the Further Listening book that we will be launching in 15 minutes. So yeah, please also stay for that. But yeah, I really want to thank you for your super generous talk and for being. And yeah, and we don't know what's going to happen, but we have your music, and it's
1: especially hard to be outside of home these days, especially that my family and my son are there. But having the warmth of an audience is necessary and very, very good for my mental health these days. So thank you for your questions and
0: thank you
1: for everything.

0: Well, welcome and thank you for being here. I'm Federica, and it's really nice to see so many people here today. We have the pleasure today of hosting Steve Goodman, also known as Code 9. Take a seat for those still coming in. And I feel very, very lucky to be moderating a short conversation after the presentation. Hopefully, we'll also be able to open things up for a few questions from the audience, so keep your questions until after the presentation. And to introduce Steve now, Steve Goodman is a musician, artist, and writer. He is the founder of the record labels Hyperdub and Flatlines, and the producer of 5 albums as well as numerous mix compilations. His work spans electronic music, sound theory, and installation, exploring the affective and political dimensions of sound. He is the author of Sonic Warfare, Sound, Effect, and the Ecology of Fear, and has co-edited the books Unsound, Undead, and Sonic Faction, Audio Essay as Medium and Method. His new upcoming book should be released in June, if I'm not mistaken. If we're on timeline, no, okay. Notes on the Third Year will be published then later this upcoming year, or in the future sometime. On a more personal note, I've admired Steve's practice, both as a theorist and as a DJ and artist. What I find particularly inspiring is the way he moves between these fields, allowing them to inform one another in really seamless ways. It is striking how many of the questions and notions of the book Sonic Warfare raises about sound, effect, and power seem even more relevant now in the midst of imperialist wars and genocides. Today's AV talk will focus on sonic warfare in the age of machine listening, touching on themes such as automated listening, acoustic detection systems, and the politics of sound. So without further ado, the stage is yours. And please join me in welcoming Steve Goodman.
1: Thank you, Federica and Rewar, for the invite to come and talk today. I forgot to say that I would ideally have a screen behind me, but alas, I forgot. So the screens are over there. I'm going to be showing images and some video, so keep an eye on the screens. So as Federica said, I'm going to it's kind of exploratory notes regarding the intersection between sonic warfare and recent developments in machine listening. And I'm going to read for about 20, 25 minutes, and then we, I think, are going to open it for questions or have a discussion between us. So, War and Age of Machine Listening. How many ears? I'm currently writing a short book entitled Notes on the Third Ear, which is a kind of update to the earlier text from 2009, long time ago, called Sonic Warfare, which was about the militarization of the audio sphere and the use of sound to modulate the way people feel, the way people think, and the way people behave. The new book is particularly focused on the multiplication of artificial accessory or auxiliary ears and how listening is always technologically mediated. Beyond the distinction between the biological and the technical, when we ask how many listening devices there are on the planet, and this is a calculation which would double the number of humans and animals. Most creatures have 2 ears. And then add mobile phones, AI voice assistants, undersea, terrestrial, and orbital sensor networks, and so on. So we're talking billions and billions of ears. While technologically mediated audition has a long history, today I want to present some preparatory notes survey some contemporary ideas on machine listening in relation to conflict and the exercise of what I refer to in Sonic Warfare as preemptive power. Whether computer-aided sound event monitoring, detection, localization, and classification is really listening, relying as it does on big data processing or neural networks at scale, remains an open question, one that I'm not going to deal with as such. However, what I'm interested in is four interrelated areas in which the auditory domain of war in the era of AI makes itself apparent. Automated eavesdropping, audio surveillance, acoustic defense, and counter forensics. And this discussion revolves in particular about several types of ear. The spectrographic ear, an ear for danger, an ear for the future, and an ear to the past. Unit 8200 is the elite signal intelligence division of the Israeli Defense Force, their equivalent of the NSA. Embarrassed for not following Hamas's handheld radio traffic in 2022, and thereby neglecting the network activity that led to October 7th, Unit 8200 has since sought to automate intelligence gathering and the identification of targets using an extensive machine listening system designed for mass surveillance and target identification. Utilizing advanced AI and cloud infrastructure, this system purports to process huge caches of audio data using voice recognition and analysis to identify individuals and isolate targets, cross-referencing with the infamous Lavender AI system. In 2025, the unit was revealed to be using a quarantine zone of Microsoft's Azure cloud platform, storing audio recordings of millions of mobile phone calls of Palestinians in Gaza and the West Bank, thereby creating the information for many of the genocidal airstrikes on those territories. Sources allege that when planning a strike in a heavily populated area, a scan would be made over local calls in the vicinity. Released files suggested that by July 2025, 11,500 terabytes of Israeli military data, equivalent to approximately 200 million hours of audio, was being stored on Microsoft's Azure servers in the Netherlands, with a smaller amount also in Ireland. Now, obviously, to listen to this amount of audio is humanly impossible, so I want to think about the self-reinforcing drive towards accessory or auxiliary ears operating on scales previously inaccessible. What is this drive towards the outsourcing and externalization of the auditory system? The tendency to make the implicit explicit, the previously inaudible audible, and the fantasy which often accompanies this, towards a kind of total, omnipotent, omniscient listening, a fantasy of tuning into and predicting the future. And what is the relation between preemptive listening and the colonization of futurity? What is the politics of listening beyond the distinction between human and technological, where the ear is always part of an ecology or assemblage, part technical, part atmospheric, part biological, part cultural, part economic, and so on? And each configuration feeds back and produces specific techniques of listening. Part of what I'm interested in here is critically updating the intersection between themes of sonic warfare and what Manuel de Landa terms in his 1991 book, War in the Age of Intelligent Machines. So how machinic modes of listening join up with other components of cybernetic warfare to take cognitive networks at scale as their object. The history of artificial ears or listening machines obviously is much wider than the domain of conflict and predates computers. From ear trumpets to stethoscopes, phonographs, hearing aids, sound mirrors, to spectrographs, a whole panoply of technological and architectural ears have entered into symbiosis with the human auditory system. Beyond this continuum of auxiliary ears, there's a specific genealogy of the nexus of the auditory system with computation and machine learning. Machine listening didn't just appear with the current wave of big data, but rather assisted its emergence. Machine listening in this contemporary sense refers to the extraction of useful information from audio signals using digital signal processing and machine learning. And as James Parker and Sean Dockery have pointed out, it emerged from a confluence of technologies for speech recognition, military industrial research from IBM, Bell Labs, and so on in the Second World War, computer music, and more recently, since the 1990s, the development of what's referred to as auditory scene analysis. Sound spectrograms emerged out of World War II specifically for analyzing siphony, or the encryption and decryption of confidential voice transmissions. Its developers clearly took an interest in applying it to other tasks as well, such as making recorded speech and other sounds visually decipherable. However, their top priority was the study of scrambled speech, which they illustrated in print with numerous examples, the goal being to train readers to recognize and diagnose different systems. Today, a spectrogram is a visual representation of sound, mapping frequency, the y-axis against time on an x-axis, with color representing amplitude. It acts as a kind of picture of sound, enabling machine learning models to analyze audio for speech recognition, environmental sound classification, and music production by treating sound as a 2D image.

0: Machine listening presupposes the digitization of the vibrational continuum, discretizing the analog. Google systems, for example, depend on neural networks trained to isolate and classify patterns and the basis of which it terms its audio set ontology, consisting of hierarchical data sets of over 632 audio event categories and a collection of almost 2 million labeled 10-second excerpts from YouTube videos. Attempting to be all-encompassing, the categories include human sounds, animal sounds, natural sounds, music, sounds of things, source ambiguous sounds, environment, and background sounds. As Google describe, audio event recognition, the human-like ability to identify and relate sounds from audio within the domain of machine perception, we are interested in artificial sound understanding. We would like to produce an audio event recognizer that can label hundreds or thousands of different sound events in real-world recordings with a time resolution better than 1 second, just as human listeners can recognize and relate the sounds they hear. Other machine listening companies, such as Audio Analytics, say that in developing a, quote, commercially exploitable audio data set, they're on, quote, a mission to give all machines a sense of hearing, to cure, quote, deafness, machinic deafness, to cover all possible sounds with all the obvious, oddest, and ableist connotations. Spectral analysis and modeling of the sound of gunfire has been pursued by and against military and police forces. Coupled to machine learning, computer modeling, and audio forensics, these developments tell us much about the evolution of what Peter Zendi referred to playing with Jeremy Bentham's idea of the panopticon as a vision machine, an optical machine of surveillance and disciplinary power, what Zendi calls the panacousticon in preemptive mode. In 1996, a company called ShotSpotter, now called SoundThinking, was founded in the US by a physicist and two engineers that deployed vibration detection technology to locate gunshots across American cities. These systems were originally developed to pinpoint the location of earthquake epicenters. In the service of predictive policing, ShotSpotter was intended as a kind of automated eavesdropping system, which implements machine listening in urban areas to guide the deployment of forces towards actual incidents or for crimes that haven't happened yet. Two AI algorithms are used, one to determine the location of the gunfire and one to filter out noise. ShotSpotter uses acoustic sensors strategically placed in an array of approximately 20 sensors per square mile, connected wirelessly to a centralized cloud-based application to detect and triangulate, locate gunshots. The company claimed that these machine listening devices record the exact time and audio related to impulsive sound events, of which gunfire is a subset. The data is then triangulated from the sensor array to pinpoint the incidents and then analyzed by algorithms to filter gunshot sounds from non-gunshot transients. The results are then further analyzed, verified, and annotated by so-called acoustic analysts at their incident review center. This process is supposed to take 45 seconds from the actual shooting before it appears on the screens of 911 call center. In addition to alerting police to actual gunfire, the system also risks alerting police to the sound of dumpster trucks, motorcycles, helicopters, fireworks, construction vehicles, traveling over expansion plates on bridges, potholes, trash pickups, church bells, and other loud concussive sounds common to urban life. Moreover, ShotSpotter has been criticized for encouraging racist, data-driven policing, intensified by algorithmic bias. Here, the panacousticon is a distributed matrix of ears in the urban jungle. Ballistic shockwaves feed a predictive simulation mapping the city's ecology of fear, forecasting crime tectonics. There's a sense in which systems like ShotSpotter, however, with all the rhetoric of prediction, are actually there to retrospectively justify a police action. One could argue with state deployments such as this, but also the use of AI by the IDF, that AI is precisely useful not in terms of identifying targets, but rather lowering the threshold for plausible deniability. An ear to the future. Acoustic detection. Ranging from conservation to conflict, the deployment of acoustic monitoring also tends to operate as one dimension of a multi-sensory system where the AI auxiliary ears cue other sensory modalities. Confluence of cheap and accessible consumer electronics and machine learning has accelerated both bioacoustics and acoustic detection and more. A microphone captures a sound, a visual representation of the sound is created as a spectrogram, and a neural The book notes on the third ear is actually mostly about cats. So that's kind of incredible timing. We'll talk about the cats afterwards. A microphone captures a sound, a visual representation of the sound is created as a spectrogram and a neural network, usually trained using supervised learning, classifies the sound, providing a percentage confidence score. As in predator-prey dynamics, the ears often act as early warning systems, either in the absence or before engaging more high-resolution optical localization. And I do, in fact, talk about feline vocalization as a mode of sonic warfare in the book. In the ecological context, such a sensor network may far exceed the frequency bandwidth of human hearing towards infra and ultrasound, elephants at 1 hertz, and bats up to 200 kilohertz. In the context of acoustic defense, a recent example relates to Skyfortress and the Veruk system developed in Ukraine to defend against Russian drone attacks. Skyfortress, for instance, has 14,000 acoustic sensors distributed around the country. And these sensors each cost about $400 to $1,000 each. So it's a very cheap system. And Veruk began as a grassroots project by three engineers of the voice cloning startup ReSpeecher. So Skyfortress emerged as a kind of cyberpunk cobbling together of lo-fi tech. So I think it's important in an era in which people are quite rightly very skeptical and critical of what's going on with AI generally, to draw attention to these, call it guerrilla deployments or counterexamples in terms of acoustic defense, not just acoustic defense, but also counter forensics. So the use of machine listening or spectrographic ear against the state or against invasion. Lawrence Abu Hamdan documents in his 2016 video essay, Rubber Coated Steel, how the spectrographic ear, technologically enhanced listening, can be forensically turned against the state. The project revolved around the shooting of two unarmed teenagers, Nadim Nawara and Mohammed Abu Draher, in the occupied territories of the West Bank. Through an audio ballistic analysis of gunshot recordings, it was ascertained, contrary to claims by the Israeli Defense Force soldiers, that live ammunition was used instead of rubber bullets. And in fact, an attempt had been made to disguise the sound of the fatal bullets using a kind of silencer attached to their guns. Each type of faster-than-sound bullet produces a high-frequency crack sound. Abu Hamdan made use of spectrograms of the recorded bullets, visualizing their spectrum over time, their pitch, and their loudness. This evidence, which percolated through mainstream news reports, forced Israel to retract their original denial. And recent earshot investigations, earshot is the sonic investigation agency that Lawrence set up, have also included audio ballistic analyses of shootings of four civilians carrying white flags in Khan Yunis in Gaza, the refutation of a claim of collateral damage due to accidental crossfire, an incident in the West Bank city of Nablus in February 2023, an audio and spatial analysis of a settler attack and killing of Samer Aktash in Zatara, among many other investigations. So just to conclude, I want to talk about this... what I refer to as auricular multiplication. In many instances of machine listening, the automatic identification of sounds creates such a massive amount of data that an automated response becomes necessary. There's too many ears required for the classification and analysis of this massive mountain of sounds to be anything other than automated. This is a spiraling, self-reinforcing logic of automation. In a security context, this cascading logic means that audio analytics does not merely operate passively as a deterrence through total audio surveillance and potential identification, but actively, preemptively, as the automation of a response and the automation of a triggering of a response. Both politically and aesthetically, I'm interested in this system that is being assembled through what Parker and Dockery have called the planetization of machine listening, what Zendi calls the panacousticon, not just a surveillance system, but as a weird planetary auditory system, a voracious, extrahuman, sensory and cognitive layer that is producing data to be predominantly consumed by machines. The internet is not merely a massive sample bank, but a reservoir of data to be mined as a training set. The internet's audience is no longer predominantly human. Planetization sees ubiquitous computation accompanied by an expanded ubiquitous listening, the multiplication of ears, of listening towards an infinitely receding threshold of audibility, the datification of the perimeters of the sonosphere, the horizon of unsound. Obviously, for some, the name of that voracious, inhuman planetary system is capitalism, whereby capitalism and AI appear to be synonymous. The equation of big tech AI seems more an expression of capitalist realism, a mode that merely seems to predict in order to repeat the past, reinforcing and conserving outdated norms. This is a drive towards the fantasy of a total listening, a hyper-audition which reveals at its heart a lack of listening, or an amputation of listening. On the other hand, I'm interested in the exploration of the weird architecture of latent spaces that this datification makes navigable. Okay, thank you.
1: The cat is called Bowie, by the way. He's the gray space cat. Thank you so much. We were talking in the backstage, and I had shared with you a question that I thought might be a little bit of a curveball, so I put it like at the bottom of my notes, and you were very excited to talk about it. So I think it gave me the confidence to sort of bring it to the forefront to maybe start this Q&A, and then just for the sake of time, I will open it up to the audience, or maybe I'll ask two questions. Let's see. But we were talking about this notion of sonic fiction, which comes up in Kodo Eshun's work, whom you've also worked with in the expanded edition of More Brilliant than the Sun. And yeah, my question was really, is there a way of imagining alternative sonic worlds, which is very big and feels almost at times intangible? But I'm curious if there's ways to think through sonic fictions as a sort of counter power, even if it's just a thought exercise that might feel a little bit speculative for now, but maybe there are borrowings that can happen between the two of you. And I felt really strongly about this link, so I'm really curious what how you would take it now up with the new upcoming research. Yeah.
0: Well, the cat confirmed that we need to talk about this, because so the book is called Notes on the 30 Year, and the 30 Year, I understand, is a kind of sonic fiction. It's a sonic fiction which is appeared in the history of theory and philosophy and music, and so the Hyperdub mascot is called the 30-year cat, which is this cat here. And the book is kind of about the cat. And anyway, this idea of the 30 year is obviously a way in which people are trying to think about this fiction of the 30 year, to try and think about this idea, which has appeared, obviously derives from various spiritual traditions, whether it be Hinduism or Taoism, the idea of the third eye, a kind of mode of inner listening, inner vision, inner sight, spiritual insight. And going back to Nietzsche, a psychoanalyst in the 1940s called Theodor Reich, who wrote a book called Listening Through the 30 Year, through to the electronic musician Marianne Amisher, who wrote a book called, made an album called Sound Characters, Making the 30 Year, and so on. There's a kind of tradition, a kind of very weird tradition of trying to think through this fiction or myth of inner listening, or an extra, we call it an extra sensory listening. There's a science fiction book from the 70s called The 30 Year, in which 30 year listening is a synonym for ESP, extrasensory perception, of being able to hear other people's thoughts. So I become interested in this idea of the 30 year, and what I talked about today is kind of an extrapolation of that, an extrapolation of the idea that there's more than 2 years. What happens through technology is a multiplication of the years, and this is a theme which has been explored fictionally through this strand. And anyway, to go back to the cat, the 30-year cat is a kind of hyperstition. The 30-year cat is my boss, which it tells me what to do. And it's also an AI project that I've been working on since 2018 or 2019 with a programmer to kind of auto-encode my own music. It's a very convoluted story, but to get to the how it's related to what we're talking about today, like I spent some time talking about the use of machine listening to as a mode of control to predict future behavior. And the way I've been thinking about the third-year cat as an avatar for an artistic process is as a kind of divination tool for my own music, as not of predicting my next move, but as a way of feeling around in the dark of my artistic process. And it's been an interesting process, and I'm not convinced it's produced anything aesthetically interesting, but it's produced a lot of interesting theory, and it's there's actually a large chunk in the book about, as I said, cat vocalization, and particularly half seriously, half tongue-in-cheek. Like, when people talk about cats on the internet, then the power of the cuteness and how images of cats become a kind of, it's what Marx didn't talk about. When Marx talked about religion, he talked about the opiate of the masses, and cats online become a kind of opiate of the masses. And so I became interested in the vibrations of purring as a kind of mode of social control. The way in which purr vibrations have this dual function of calming and pacification. So the cat was a sign that we needed to talk about that fictional part of the book.
1: Thank you so much for your answer, and I love the insight. Just bearing in mind time, let me check, because maybe we can do one or two questions from the audience, if anyone has. Yeah, I see hands being raised. Do you want to? Oh, there's a mic. Emily has a mic there. Yeah.
2: Oh, yeah. Yeah, I just I had a question on how do you make sense of using the ear and the hearing metaphor when arguably both the ear, the biological ear, and hearing have like a rather low stake in the operations you're describing, when there's, at least from how you described it, it's these machines operate on sound in the way maybe that the radio operates on sound, and it's like, and it's now an even more layered mediation or more layered abstraction of sound that then only then becomes accessible as abstract data, which in some cases maybe still is sound, but I would assume in most cases is probably just, I don't know, data that is then fed back into some algorithm to make it accessible. So yeah, I guess how then do you deal with the ear if there's maybe not even an actual ear involved at any point? Thanks.
0: Yeah, I mean, I think that's right. I think when you're talking about digital sound at all, you're faced by this issue of, like, in a way, there's no such thing as digital sound. There's just data, and what we hear is immediately analog. And this becomes even more important when you're thinking about machine listening. You're right, I'm using the ear as a kind of cipher for techniques of listening, whether they're biological or technological. I think that what's important is never the human auditory system in isolation, but the way that forms a system with the environment and with

0: this kind of myth of the third ear, which I've kind of got interested in the book, is again, the ear becomes a cipher for something else. Because the third ear clearly isn't, even though, I mean, the third eye people, like in kind of occult and spiritual traditions, they talk about the relationship between the third eye and the pineal gland, mostly scientifically unsubstantiated. but the third ear is clearly kind of virtual triangulation of something, and it's not a fleshy, or I'm not referring to it as a fleshy device. When Marianne Amisher talks about activating or making the third ear, she's talking about autoacoustic emissions. She's talking about the way in which certain frequencies triangulated together produce a virtual perception of a third sound. So it's two things really. This, my interest in this idea of the third ear, or in this kind of, more importantly, this kind of multiplication of ears, is more a cipher into, or a portal into something else, and of listening systems as opposed to the just the human auditory system.
1: Thank you so much. Thanks, Steve. Is there another question from the audience before? No? Then I have a final question, maybe to wrap up, which is maybe also kind of a hopeful question for me, but I'm wondering in what ways can musicians and artists, and how can we sort of disrupt also these algorithms and this algorithmic listening? Is there a meaningful way to engage with these systems for makers as well? I'm also asking you this because you do wear many hats. So it's interesting how you sort of step into it with different positions as well.
0: I mean, I'm very aware that certainly in the music world, there's a lot of hostility towards AI's intervention in the way it's transforming the music world, some of which is justified, some of which I think is like a reflex for people's hostility towards the way streaming has transformed the industry and undermined the economics of the industry. I feel like sometimes people take out their anger at Spotify on AI experiments. I mean, what's clear, despite the generalized hostility, is that, and this is a general thing about science of sound, the science of sound historically has predominantly led to an intensification of artistic possibility. I know people, we go in waves of hostility with the first drum machines and so on. There's waves of hostility with each technological innovation. You know, if AI is just used to repeat music that's, or make music in the style of something, it's not particularly interesting. You know, I've gone trying to go through this thought process myself of like, what would this 30-year cat AI fictional experiment be? Surely I don't want it just to regurgitate my own music. That's not interesting. Anyway, so what I was going to say is, like, increasingly AI tools are becoming part of digital audio workstations, and it's just, you know, enabling a lot of interesting things. There's a lot of slop music around, but I think the job of an artist is to find interesting things to do with this technology and not just shy away from it. And so I treat that as a challenge that I've been trying to work through in this project. I'm not pretending it's pleasing my ears yet, but I see it as a longer term project, as an excuse to try and learn

0: what this technology can do, and so on. So I just think what's going on just now generally with AI is so profoundly weird that it's obviously you don't have to, but it's an interesting artistic challenge to find ways of repurposing and channeling that weirdness.
1: Yeah. Thank you. Yeah. I think that's all we have time for, just seeing the production limits. But yeah, I really appreciate your time, taking the questions, also being in conversation with us as you're still, you know, working on your upcoming book. I think it's hopefully the conversation also added a layer that you can take back.
0: The cat.
1: The cat did, right? Yeah, it was a sign.
0: There's actually a line in the book, it's like, cat's indifference is never insignificant.
1: Mm, I like that. That's a good way to end. So thank you so much, Steve, for your time.
2: You're listening to Tectonic, a production of WFMU in Jersey City, New Jersey. Tectonic covers our shift to a digital future, exploring technology, how it affects us, and what we can do about it. And now, today's episode. Hey, everybody. Welcome to another episode of Tectonic. My name is Mark Hurst. I'll be your host for the next hour. Thanks so much for joining. I've got a really interesting interview for you today. We're going to be speaking with Jerry McGovern. He's an Irish writer and technologist, and he's going to be discussing his new book, 99th Day, A Warning About Technology. Now, what Jerry points out about technology that I think is really a helpful frame is that we often talk about the cloud as this ethereal service that's somewhere in the heavens that we can draw on, we can get data from, and it just floats there, and it's relatively harmless. And one of the things that Jerry says in this book, 99th Day, is that no, the cloud is physical. It's very physical. And in fact, all of our digital technology, this entire network of servers and data centers and devices and everything else, these platforms, they all have effects on our physical environment. And a lot of it comes down to, as he writes in the book, mining, the extraction of materials from the earth for the benefit of these platforms. So we're going to hear all about that. I'll just preface by saying I was also interested to read his backstory, and we start with this in the interview that had what I found to be some interesting parallels with my own backstory, in that Jerry and I both got started in the 1990s. We were both very optimistic about the World Wide Web, and then we both became disillusioned over the years, and now we both spend quite a lot of our time speaking out against the harms of digital technology and the unethical leadership at the big tech companies. If you are interested in links to Jerry's work, his book, and some other resources, you can find them all at the Tectonic website, which is at tectonic.fm, T-E-C-H, tonic.fm, and just click into the episode for Jerry McGovern. Let's go ahead now and listen to my interview with Jerry McGovern here on Tectonic. Jerry McGovern, welcome to Tectonic.
3: It's great to be here, Mark.
2: Glad to have you on the show. You're a longtime tech veteran, like me. For many years now, you have been speaking out against big tech and its harms. Most recently, you came out with a new book. It's called 99th Day, A Warning About Technology. I was interested to see in this book that the first chapter is called A Confession, in which you talk about your early days as a technologist. You're originally from Ireland, and you started your career in Dublin as a technologist with an early internet startup. What was it like in Dublin in the web years of the 1990s?
3: Well, you know, back in around 95 or 96, I started a company with two other people called NUA. It's the Irish for new. And there was this thing, we used to call them the yellow pages, the telephone directory for business. And we rang every single number in that directory. It took us about a week or maybe 2 weeks to do it. And we didn't get a single piece of business out of it, you know. Nobody had the slightest idea. So this was about 96, maybe early 96. So it was slim pickings, you know, but, you know, persevered. And as I'm sure you know yourself, in those spaces, it was that sense of waking up in the morning absolutely terrified. How am I going to pay the mortgage, or my car is, you know, needs servicing and it's falling asunder, and, you know, and then thinking, oh, we could do this amazing thing. So it was a real, you know, exciting but terrifying type of experience.
2: I can imagine when you were calling the numbers in the yellow pages, which we had here also in the U.S. back in those days, people were saying, the web? What is the web? No, we don't need a website. Eventually, you said you got a break, and business started to work for a little while, right, in the 90s for NUA?
3: It really did. We were the darlings of the kind of Irish industry, and we had this early blog type of idea called New Internet Service, and it became hugely popular. We had about 250,000 subscribers at one stage, and
2: wow.
3: I remember we went to Javits Center for the big internet world, and everybody knew our name and getting big investment. And so we had, at one stage, we were valued at about $200 million to $250 million. So, you know, then the dot-com bust, and 18 months later we had gone bust. So it was the whole roller coaster, and you could just see how insane it was. And I was saying to one of the guys I worked with, I said, this doesn't make any sense. This is insane, isn't it? How is this actually happening? And you just learn to kind of that a lot of these things, they have no meaning. They just have a moment, you know, and like AI is having. And it's not that anyone really understands it. You just say, oh, this is a money-making machine right now. Let's squeeze as much money out of it. But none of it, or an awful lot of it, has no real thought or intent. It's just behavior to grab cash as quickly as possible.
2: It's interesting to hear your description of these early days. I certainly relate and could tell similar stories of my own of those heady times in the build-up to the dot-com crash. You did have early on some of these indications that what you were doing, or rather how much your company was valued at, didn't make any sense. And what you were doing wasn't based in a foundation of meaning and true value to the world. And yet you kept going until the crash. And then at some point, there was your own personal reckoning with the direction that your career and your life were taking. So what was the transition point for you in which you devoted yourself to things that were based on wisdom and actual value to the world?
3: I think part of it, if I'd be honest, is just getting older and not needing the money nearly as much. You know, kids raised, mortgage paid off. I could have afford to have a conscience. And I remember, maybe it was 2012 or 2013, coming across this story about Amazon putting ambulances outside its warehouses because they felt it was cheaper to let people collapse than to put in air conditioning, you know, and they could bring them out to the ambulances. I remember just thinking, because I was promoting and making a very good living out of user experience and testing and all. And of course, Amazon were a prime core example of the brilliance of user testing and so-called customer centricity and all that. And, you know, so I think, you know, I believed in that the front, the story I'd tell would be, yeah, it's good for society and it's good to make things easy and everything like that. But it was certainly good for me and my partnership to make money out of it. But I remember reading that article and really being shocked. But I wasn't shocked enough to do anything, you know. But it was in the back of my head. I was thinking, that can't be right, you know. There's something wrong there. And then maybe around 2016, 17, I paid off the mortgage. So I was a kind of free of debt, any sort of debt and anything like that. And so around 2017, 18, I started researching. And then I came across e-waste and what happened. The products, and that really shocked me. And I wrote a book in 2020 called Worldwide Waste. That was the first, a kind of skeptical book. I'd written 7 books before about content and data. This is the first skeptical one. The first sentence in that was, digital is physical. That was a sentence I used with a lot of my peers at conferences around then. And people were kind of really genuinely shocked. You know, people in the tech industry and the user experience and the development community, they said, what do you mean digital is physical? Like, it was like this. Yeah, your phone is physical. You know, that screen is physical. It's made from materials. You know, and it was really all of us, well, most of the people I knew had been living in this non-physical world. Even though we were in the physical world, we didn't think we were in the physical world. And we would have never, ever thought about water or electricity or that a phone would involve the consumption of water in its manufacture. And those ideas would, this was 2019, 2020, would have not even have been imagined. So it was this journey of really into the physicality of things. And then I was speaking to this amazing scientist called Josh Lebowski, a Canadian scientist, about e-waste. And he said to me, he says, yeah, e-waste is a big thing. It's a really, and it's the fastest growing waste in the world. And it's the most toxic by far. But if you really want to understand our world, look at mining waste. Because for every ton of e-waste, there's 1,000 ton of mining waste. And that's the real hidden story of our civilization, of where we hide all the really, truly damaging stuff. And that began the journey that ended up in the book, 99th Day.
2: Yeah, that phrase, the digital is physical, comes up in this book, the 99th Day. Another phrase along the same lines that I spotted and liked was, the cloud is on the ground. Which I thought was a nice turn of phrase, reminding people that, of course, these services, these digital platforms are sold to us as these ethereal, weightless, abstract constructions that are floating somewhere. And no, of course, they're very physical. They're on the ground. You can drive past them. The cloud is that giant campus of energy and water-sucking buildings right by the highway. Now in thousands of places around the world. And then, of course, you get to mining, as you say. And I found that throughout this book, mining was one of the major threads, which is interesting. This is a book about, as you say, a warning about technology, but you're going really back to basics. Let's start with the mining of these minerals and of these metals. And so you're talking about things like lithium, for example. You talk about the enormous waste that it requires in order to get just a little bit of lithium out of the ground. But another aspect of the mining that I hadn't heard about before is the concept of mining water. You have a whole chapter on mining water. You write that making electronic devices is water intensive. So, Jerry, how does the manufacturing of electronics depend on, as you put it, the mining of water?
3: Mining of water and the mine. Well, if you look, Mark, at silicon chip manufacture, which every year becomes more and more complex and layered, and to an extent where a speck of dust would be like a rock falling on a chip, so they have to be ultra clean, and that requires what is called ultra pure water. I mean, one of the best ways to clean a chipboard is you flush it with chemicals as well. But water is a really important component in the cleaning process, and it needs ultra pure water. So to get a liter of that water, I think is a liter and a half or so of ordinary water. TSMC, or the Taiwanese giant, has a massive water footprint. I don't know the exact figures, but 20% or some significant percent of the, you know, Taiwanese usage of water, to such an extent that they're paying farmers not to farm so that they can use the water to give to the chip plant. A phone, I think the last time I checked, was something like 14,000 litres of water, the total, because you follow the metals the whole lifestyle. You know, to get them out of the ground requires a lot of water because they are ores. So, you know, it's not like coal or oil that you usually find in a seam, or once you punch that hole, the oil comes up. Okay, there's shale, which is a different process, but the coal comes out in seams. If you're looking for lithium or copper or nickel, it's a very tiny percentage among a lot of clay. And so there's a lot of cleaning, and water's used in that to flush water and chemicals. So at every step in the process, there is very significant quantities of water. And of course, the wastewater that results from that, which is full of chemicals, usually will go back into the streams of the local communities that live nearby, that most of the mining happening in, you know, poor communities, indigenous communities in the global south. So at every single step of the process, water, and of course now water is a big issue with data centers for making the chips, keeping them cool, you know, making the metals to make the chips, you know, water at every stage, and making the electricity for the energy for the turbines, or the so-called, you know, hydro renewable energy. So water is a central story. And of course, again, it's totally hidden. Only now Amazon, for the very first time, released a report on water. Of course, totally greenwashing everything it's done. But up until now, the control of the information about big tech's use of water was like, it was like the FBI or the CIA, the core secrecy, the extraordinary secrecy that the tech industry goes to present the cloud idea, the marketing concept, that they are not physically impactful, when they are more physically impactful than any industry ever in history, because they use so many different metals and materials and chemicals in their entire chain of production and use.
2: Yeah, in one part of the book, you link the water usage with the mining of lithium. You write, about 70% of the mining operations of the world's six largest mining companies are located in water-stressed countries such as Peru, Argentina, Chile, and Bolivia. Fresh water gets sucked into these mining operations, and polluted water gets spewed out. Or in the case of lithium mining, vast quantities get evaporated as the water-infused lithium mush is left out to dry in the roasting sun on the vast salt flats of the Salar de Atacama. 2 million liters of water evaporate in order to make 1 ton of lithium on these salt flats, while local farmers struggle for enough water to feed their animals. And so here we have this ecosystem that for who knows how many millennia had been used by farmers, operating in some sort of balance with natural cycles and natural resources like water, now being totally disrupted in order to create lithium that would go into surveillance phones or data centers or some other digital device.
3: Batteries are.
2: Or batteries that only serves to accelerate this whole process.
3: Yeah, yeah. It's crazy. And I mean, exactly as you say, I mean, these 30 major Andean communities, not just disrupted, will probably be wiped out. This entire ecosystem, these amazing pink flamingos, that, you know, a fragile, beautiful system, literally wiped out for 10,000 years, forever, in essence. And you see this, lithium is green, right? So what happens to the lithium? As you explained there, they put it out in a type of a slush, a brine, as they call it, and it dries out, evaporates in one of the driest places on Earth, taking water from the water table underneath. Then they put it in trucks that goes hundreds of kilometres, dusty trucks disrupting communities along the way. It goes to a port somewhere in Chile. Then it's going to go onto a big ship. Then it's going to go thousands of miles. It's going to go to China. And it's going to go to a factory in China where it'll be processed into batteries. China uses 55% of all the coal burned every year, 55% of it is burned in China. So then they'll turn that into a battery, and then they'll ship it to Germany, where it'll go into a BMW EV that'll be sold as green. So how is that green? And the green parties, it's the green organizations that are pushing this most aggressively, this idea that these things are green, or these things are clean. How could that be clean? How could that be green? It's just mind-boggling how, I don't know, cynical, or the lies we just tell so that we don't have to change our lifestyles. And we're just destroying so many indigenous communities in Indonesia and Myanmar, all over the world, because a lot of these so-called precious metals are found on the lands of these last remaining indigenous communities. Who would have thought that it would be the greens that would bring the last nails for the coffin for the indigenous peoples?
2: Now, in writing this book, I think you visited a lot of these places and you talked to a lot of people in indigenous communities, and you have a personal connection. I know you're originally from Ireland. These days you live in Valencia, Spain, with your wife, Rosilda, who you write is Brazilian and part indigenous. How was that experience for you, reaching out to indigenous communities? I imagine at least some of them through connections that your wife had and building relationships there.
3: You know, I grew up on a small farm, and, you know, the Irish, we have this thing about the land, particularly the, you know, the land is really important. If you've got land in your family, you don't sell it. You know, it's a kind of like, and so when I started meeting these indigenous people, it brought me back to when I was a child, things that I had left and that I wanted to get away from. And I thought I was too good for, and, you know, going to Dublin, you know, because we were poor and we didn't have machinery. And I despised the kind of, in a way, where I grew up. And I felt this incredible guilt and sense of humility, because when you speak to Indigenous people, they will always speak of the land, their connection with where they are, you know, of their respect for the rivers and the soil and the birds and the trees. And it's not like we see it as this resource. They see themselves as just being inherently a part of nature. They don't, in many of these indigenous cultures, they don't have a word for nature, because everything is just, there is no external thing called nature. There was these faint echoes I could get of listening to my uncles who didn't have a toilet, you know, an indoor toilet, used to tell all these stories. So it just opened up a kind of this world that I had some sense of from my childhood. But, you know, just in that we need to look after the water, you know, we need to look after the soil, that these ideas of protecting the mountain, you know, as I grew older, I would have laughed about these, but this was in old Irish culture and Celtic culture, the trees, the Auron alphabet, every letter in that alphabet is connected with a tree. So there was this respect for the rivers and the mountains, and everything was alive in Celtic mythology as well. It wasn't totally alien, but it was something I realised I had ran away from to be modern, you know, to live this modern life that I had dismissed or kind of looked down on to some degree, or the older people. So it was this amazing, humbling type of, like walking into a new world that had some echoes of a world that I had lived in as a child.
2: And yet in the decades since, Ireland has really changed. I mean, the Irish economy has changed to the point where it's one of the most big tech friendly countries in the world.
3: Yeah, Ireland is now essentially an ecological desert. So in a kind of 50 years, we did 200 years of industrialization or chemical damage, or, you know, mainly industrial agriculture and nitrogen phosphorus overload. But, you know, Irish birds have collapsed by over 60% in 50 years. So in essence, the Irish went to the United States in the 70s and the 80s. Government ministers, the Industrial Development Association, the agency responsible for bringing in multinationals. And we had lots of things to pitch, you know. Tax, obviously, is part of it, educated workforce. But one of the things we sold was our environment. And we said, listen, you can come here and get away with stuff you'd never get away with because of the US EPA or environment regulations. So we sold our environment for progress. And we said, you can dump acids in our rivers. Nobody's going to do anything to you. You can do whatever you want, basically, once you bring some jobs with you.
2: Are you still in touch with family there in Ireland or friends? What are they reporting life is like now there?
3: Well, life is modern, stressful, very well off, the Irish in general, but people have much better cars and all sorts of things. So life in many levels is the best it's ever been. You know, we see ourselves as a very modern, progressive society and economy, but we are so anything for GDP, anything for growth. Like 22% of Irish electricity is going to data centres, and the government is desperate to bring in more data centres, and it'll do anything for big tech, anything for progress, anything for modernity. So we are the most fervent member of what I would call the growth debt cult. Having said that, there are still echoes of an older Ireland. They are very faint. But not everybody in Ireland is willing to sell the river or the soil or the for a few more bucks. So there's still a faint echo of the older Ireland. But it's been an extraordinary transformation in 50 years.
2: That phrase you just used, the growth death cult, comes up a lot in the book. How would you describe this to someone who hasn't heard that before?
3: Well, you know, our whole world now is growth. So, you know, whether you're Irish or English or from the US or German, there isn't a party anywhere, Brazil, you know, Argentina, Japan, China, doesn't matter where you go, everybody believes that progress is growth, you know, GDP, etc. We've got to keep growing. That's the only way we can have all the things that we want. We have to keep growing faster. And like we see the explosion of growth with AI. This is why governments love AI, because growth has been really slowing, because there's only so far you can push your environment, you know, before there's much left in it to squeeze out of it. But AI is a kind of, to some degree, one of the last hurrahs for infinite growth on a finite planet. So governments love it all over the world because it's a growth story. You know, and there aren't too many growth stories left. So it's the idea that if we're building new stuff and selling new stuff, and we'll be all right. So we keep churning, we keep mining even faster. Like, even though copper is one of the essential metals for the whole electrical world, well, to get a ton of copper in 1900, you caused about 75 ton of mining waste. But to get a ton of copper in 2026, you cause about 600 tons of mining waste, because the best copper was got first, the best ores. So every year it becomes harder and harder to get all these metals, harder and harder on the environment, more water. Because when you're churning up 600 tons of soil and processing it, you're using more chemicals, you're using more water than you were when you were churning up 75 tons in the process. So everything is being churned even faster. And nobody questioned, nobody on the left, nobody on the right, nobody will question infinite growth on a finite planet. Certainly not the UN. I don't know if there's certainly not the major environmental organizations. They're telling us, yeah, we can have it all if we just move to solar and wind. We can have it all. We can still have it all, you know. So everybody is still promising this thing, which most people know in the back of their head ain't gonna last.
2: And we're back. If you're just tuning in, you're listening to Tectonic. My name is Mark Hurst. I'm your host. We're halfway through my interview with Jerry McGovern, an Irish writer and technologist. We're discussing his book, 99th Day, A Warning About Technology. As you heard, there's a lot in the book about mining, including the, as he puts it, the mining of water. Water is such an important component of the growth plans of big tech and their data centers. So I'm glad that he spent some time in the book talking about that. If you're interested in a link to the book and Jerry's website and other resources, you can find them all at the Tectonic website, which is at tectonic.fm, tectonic.fm. Click the episode link for the Jerry McGovern episode. And now let's go ahead and listen to the second half of my interview with Jerry McGovern here on Tectonic. I want to talk about my favorite chapter in this book, The Valley of Pimps and Pushers. That's another phrase that comes up a lot in the book. It's your name for Silicon Valley, the Valley of Pimps and Pushers. And in this chapter, you're describing how big tech companies have pursued growth at any cost and have caused the problems we're now seeing worldwide. At one point, you write, "The societal benefits of big tech become fewer as this new technology meets fewer and fewer real needs and more superficial wants and addictions. We're at a point where big tech is aggressively building the architecture of a surveillance capitalism police state whose core objective is a society of barely functioning digital addicts whose data and wealth are constantly siphoned off." And Jerry, that phrase of a society of functional addicts tracks with my experience in New York City on the subway and walking on the sidewalk, just seeing how many people are constantly plugged into these devices and helpless in a way. I don't even blame them because these devices and platforms were designed for this outcome, and there they are having their data constantly siphoned off.
3: Yeah, and that was the story, Mark, for the last 20 years or so. These are the things that I'd hear in conversations in Silicon Valley or in San Francisco, that, you know, designing for engagement, and all it coded words of what it was actually for. But in essence, it's addiction. It's and, you know, functioning addicts, because they want you to be able to keep a job down. But there was a wonderful book about usability called Don't Make Me Think. I can't remember the author right now, but he was a wonderful usability expert and really genuinely focused on making it easier for people. But I think that idea, Don't Make Me Think, is that's what AI is. I mean, they want to take your thinking over. I mean, Altman wants to sell thinking as a service, you know, so that, you know, we can't even think without using the technology. That's their end goal, that we will have an AI chaperone and everything will be mediated through that chaperone. They'll decide what we buy, who we buy from, who we talk to. And of course, the more they can control us, the less friends we have, etc. I mean, the people who design these things are not good people. You know, you just have to look at Elon Musk or Zuckerberg, or, you know, and I think these two of the most powerful people in the world were training a couple of years ago for a cage fight with each other. That's their mentality. That's the kind of machismo. This was another thing I really discovered that I didn't expect, Mark, in the book, was that a lot of what underpins an awful lot of this is this white male supremacy culture. But, you know, it comes back when we strip it all back. It's not about technology, it's about morality. And if you give really bad people the keys to the kingdom, you get a really bad kingdom. You know, you get a really bad place if you have people who are contemptuous of nature, of empathy, of you know. So, like, they're not even hiding this stuff anymore. and eugenics is core to the AI religion and philosophy, and people like Peter Thiel. These people have really, really bad intent for the rest of us.
2: That reminds me of something that I was sorry to witness, but I did recently. And this was footage of the cage match in the so-called Octagon on the South Lawn of the White House, which in previous administrations has been used for visiting foreign heads of state or maybe the egg roll on Easter for kids. And it's just a calm and ceremonial place. And recently it was transformed into a mixed martial arts venue for the benefit of the current occupant of the White House. The floor of the Octagon was full of logos of companies. And so you had Starlink, which is, of course, owned by Elon Musk. And right next to it was the logo of Meta, by which I mean Facebook Meta. What was Facebook Meta doing advertising this event? I mean, the fact that there was any advertising at all, I mean, every aspect of this was just horrific. But anyway, about the Facebook Meta logo that was on the floor there being bled on and, you know, fighters being thrown down on top of it. Well, it was there because Mark Zuckerberg is trying to promote his new surveillance glasses that he's building with Ray-Ban that allows people to record the people around them on the street or even at home, to record their family members, their kids, and to send that data up into Facebook servers for rendering. It's a mining operation, as you point out in your book. It's the data mining. At one point, the camera cut over to ringside, and what do you know, standing not far from the current occupant was Mark Zuckerberg himself. And I thought, that's really all you need to know about the leadership of big tech, as you're saying, Jerry, is that whether through their logos or through their physical presence, they are so aligned with the current occupant and his desecration of this country and any sense of ethics and morality.
3: Yeah, and it's this male violence, you know, this, you know, Putin, and it just seems to be accelerating this male violence. And it's not going to end well for any. That sort of violence is ultimately destructive of itself. You know, these sorts of cultures ultimately devour themselves. They devour everyone else, but they ultimately devour themselves because it's built on hatred and machismo and, you know, the opposite of community, the opposite of civility, the opposite of love, the opposite of most of the things that a parent would want their child to be growing up. And Mark Zuckerberg loves it. He's one of those rings in his garden. He was practicing, you know, when he was challenging Elon Musk. They literally challenged each other to a fight and then didn't have the courage to actually go in the ring together. But that's their mentality. That's their worldview. We are being led by cage fighters. That's the greatest achievement for Zuckerberg man, Musk man, is extreme violence. So, you know, it's not going to end in a good place. And if, you know, where are the good men? You could see in Minneapolis and, you know, the resistance of the community, et cetera, that, you know, because for 90% of men, for 80%, we're not part of that, you know, but they've pushed themselves to the front. They've fought and they've stabbed and they've cheated and they've lied. These macho, hulky, pump full of steroids and all sorts of other stuff, men have pushed their way to the top of society and are dominating basically everything, you know, at the moment. And these are the people who are designing the AI.
2: Now, I did appreciate that you put some context around your criticism of AI's harms. You, at one point, say something very similar to what I've said on the show, and I'll just read a quote. "This doesn't mean that deep within AI there aren't profoundly important developments that have the capacity to radically reshape society and our environment. It doesn't mean that there aren't many wonderful scientists and developers working on AI. It means that the people who matter, The people who make the decisions are scammers, con artists, and ruthless grifters, which is just what you're talking about a minute ago, that these are the leaders, even as there are some good people with good intentions, and the technology, like any technology, has the capacity to be formed for good ends. But my question, Jerry, is how do we manage to derive those benefits from the underlying positive potential of AI without those con men getting in the way? Or is it impossible and we just have to abandon AI?
3: Well, there's a lot of, I think there's an even deeper question underneath that, Mark, is that how do we manage to live on this planet without destroying it? We've got 40% of, at least 40% of soil is either desertified or is in the process of desertifying. And there's another 40% on life support. So if our soil goes, then we're in a lot of trouble. We're using so much water. We are drying out the continents. We need these things. So we need to stand back and say, can we afford AI? Can we, you know, we certainly have to have water. We certainly have to have soil. We need good, decent air. We need oceans that are not acidifying. We need an environment that is not utterly polluted with chemicals. So there's a lot of core issues that are really coming to a head. Maybe we'll get out of it, Mark, but certainly our children, our children's children. So underneath, can we use AI is, you know, how do we live sustainably, genuine, not marketing, not branding? You know, how do we live so that we are not destroying the environment for future generations? And to look at that, we need to look at material and energy impacts and et cetera. What are the things that have the least energy impacts and the returns that we can get from using those things? Do they help improve the soil? You know, if we use X amount of energy, you know, what is the positive outcome? Does it help clean the water? But we are fast approaching a point where, you know, the infinite growth on a finite planet is going to come back to haunt us. So what technologies are sustainable, truly sustainable into the future? We're not even beginning to ask those questions, and we really, really need to.
2: We talked earlier about your connection with Indigenous communities and your conversations with them as you're doing the research for the book. At one point in the book, you talk about a promise that you made, I believe it was to an Indigenous leader, that had to do with writing this book. What happened there?
3: Well, I think a lot of the Indigenous groups around the world feel under pressure like they've never felt like before. Because as I said, these metals, the nickels and the coppers and the lithium, there's a lot of lithium in North America and a lot of on Native American land. They feel like nobody is listening to them and nobody is telling their story, or that there's very little of their story getting out. So this was a promise I made to an Indigenous person in Minas Gerais in Brazil. What a crazy name is Minas Gerais. It's Portuguese for general mines. They called like Texas. It's as big as Texas, I'd say. And like Brazil is huge. And it's just called general mines. That's what the Portuguese called it, you know. So you can understand that the problems this person's peoples have had over the last couple of centuries. He said, if we could tell the story of his people and, you know, spread the word of what's happening to them, that they are green sacrifice zones. And there is no even green transition, you know. There's no, we're mining more coal than ever in Indonesia. There's a nickel boom and a coal boom because the coal is needed to process the nickel. The nickel is supposedly clean. So not alone is the green transition not working in Indonesia, it's actually exploding a coal boom. So it's the total opposite. But that, dealing with other Indigenous peoples, they're just, nobody's telling their story. Of course people are telling it, but it's not getting out enough. And it's rarely, and I noticed that on, you know, on Mastodon, I'm very, it's the last social media I'm active on. And you know, a lot of my posts will get a fair bit of pickup, particularly if they're doing at data centres or waters. But the things that get the least engagement are always about Indigenous communities, because people just don't care. And Mastodon is a very techie environment. So techies just don't want to know that their solar panels are covered in the blood of Indigenous and their wind turbines and that, you know, are full of rare earths that are mined in Myanmar, wiping out entire ecosystems and peoples there. You know, people just don't want to know. But I made that commitment, and that's something I'm going to try and stick to, that however unpopular it is, to tell the story that this is the only way, the only possible way out is a massive reduction in energy consumption and waste production. There is no mythical renewable energies. These are just marketing propagandist terms that allow us to keep going for another 20 years, pretending that we're doing the right thing.
2: Well, Jerry, I'd like to end on a positive note, if I can, in these interviews. And I'm searching here, and I appreciate you walking us through what's happening in terms of mining and the growth at any cost economy we have. But if there's a listener out there who's feeling a little bit depressed by the news of this runaway economy and the likely coming collapse and those sorts of ideas, what can you tell the listeners that may give them some hope or give them a suggestion for something they can do that may provide some hope in the years to come?
3: Well, the most beautiful thing about people is that most people love other people and will help and are of kindness and will help strangers. We are not this individualistic branding machine that we're pointed out to be. The hope is in the community. If you can get involved in regenerative agriculture and you can turn a quarter of an acre that was horrible soil into good soil, that, because what's going to collapse is not the human race, although there will be huge impacts. It is this civilization. And most civilizations in history have collapsed. But the question for us is what comes after. And a key thing that kept coming up in Indigenous conversations was the idea of the good ancestor, that we do things for seven generations ahead. We do things to be a good ancestor. So if we can protect that river from the data center, if we can stop one data center moving into our community or into community, we've saved a watershed potentially and allowed it to regenerate. If we can help regenerate some soil, if we can help preserve some local birds or whatever, but working locally, you know, getting together in collaborative communities and getting off big tech, you know, bringing kids out for a Sunday walk with no phones. There's an organization I know in Ireland that does that. And the first thing is phones in the bag. And the kids at the end of it, they say there, it was such a relief because for the first time, they didn't feel under pressure of being photographed while they weren't watching, you know, to be put up, to be laughed at, etc. in the process. But bringing kids out and saying, you live here, here's this plant, it grows best in this area because of this type of soil. And here's, you know, really getting to know your locality. I know it's harder in New York City, but even there, you know, communal gardens and really getting back to nature. One of the saddest things I heard a teacher say to me recently, that the young people these days, they're afraid of the environment because they live so much online. So, you know, helping kids to have that tree, or you ever see a 3-year-old in a field in summer? They're not afraid. They love the field. They love the grass. They love the flowers. They love everything. So we have this deep love because that's where we come from, millions of years. That's who we are. We are water. We are soil. We are feathers. That's who we are. We might pretend we're silicon, but really we're not. You know, we're still natural things, and we are happiest most often among those natural things. So working for the community, the collaborative community within nature, every piece of soil you can protect is something beautiful to do.
2: Jerry, where can listeners follow you?
3: Well, jerrymcgovern.com is the website. They can, so I don't sell the book on Amazon or Amida. You know, it's easy to get those global distribution deals, blah, blah, blah. So we have to make certain decisions. So you, and on Mastodon is the community. Look up, you know, just my name there. So that's the final social media. I've got rid of all the rest of them. Because, you know, even though you've followers, you have to make choices, you know. You know, we have to get off X, get off Twitter, you know, if we can, you know, that's just a far right propaganda machine at the moment. And we have to make some difficult decisions that will inconvenience ourselves a little bit. Get your own website or your own community websites, but get off Facebook. You know, we can do these things.
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3: Thank you very much, Mark. And it's been a real pleasure.

And we're back. If you're just tuning in, you're listening to Tectonic. My name is Mark Hurst. I'll be your host for the remaining few minutes of the show. We just heard my interview with Jerry McGovern, Irish writer and technologist, now living in Valencia, Spain, talking about his book, 99th Day, A Warning About Technology. 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And I appreciated that Jerry gave such a beautiful closing comment about what we can do, even as we are beset on all sides by the runaway big tech-dominated economy, data centers popping up everywhere, mining, taking out resources like lithium and copper and water from our natural environment, the decline of ecosystems. What did he say? In Ireland, there's a significant decrease in the number of birds nationwide over the last 50 years. There's a lot of bad news when you look at our natural systems, but we do have the power to do something. I liked his example. Even if all you could do is take a quarter acre of soil and bring that back to life, that's something beautiful, as Jerry said. And it's also interesting to me that a number of recent guests on this show, when I have asked that last question, or it's one of the last questions I ask, what's some good news? Give us some hope. Several of the recent guests have said exactly the same thing, which is find your community, join a community, start a community if you have to. But our strength is going to be in community from here on out. We are not going to defeat the big tech oligarchs by amassing power and wealth. We can't defeat them at their game, on their turf. But what we have that they don't is loving relationships within a community. So go out, heal the soil, take some kids on a walk, as Jerry said, get back in touch with nature, find a community, spend some time with that community and build some relationships. That's the best we can do right now. That will put us on the path of eventually winning. I don't know when it's going to happen, but we are on the good side if we are focusing on significant, meaningful relationships in community based on truth and wisdom and love and those sorts of values, as opposed to the oligarchs who are in favor of growth at any cost, power, money, domination, exploitation, and extraction. At some point, all of us are going to have to choose a side. If you listen to this show regularly, I hope you have chosen to be on Team Tectonic and go out there and be a part of a community. And thanks for being part of the Tectonic listening community. I really appreciate your attention. And that's about all the time I have this week. Until next time, friends, a bit of homework. I want you to avoid Apple, abandon Amazon, forget Facebook, and whatever you do, get off Google. I thought it'd be interesting to play Attack of the Killer Robots by Danish Sky, a song I've been holding on to for a while, and it's a fun one. So I hope you enjoy it, and I'll see you next time.

0: negotiating at the moment.
1: You're in negotiation.
0: I'm more into the football now, you know, yourself, like, you know, the soccer especially, like, you know.
1: How are you doing at the minute, Man United?
0: Well, I'd say, like, if we get a couple of players now in for the new season, like, we should be there or thereabouts again at the end of the season, you know.
1: You're not looking for a few players down here in Spencer Hill?
0: No. This is more like bloodstock here, you know. I'm four-legged animals here, like, you know.
1: What do you make of the Ronaldo deal? 90 million?
0: Well, I think, like, it was an offer we couldn't refuse, like, you know. But they had to accept. 94 million is nothing to be sniffed at, like, you know, so... So I suppose, like, I mean, that's what they're going to make, like, you know, get it where you can, like, you know, get the money.
2: Happy out.
3: The road is the best time of a person's life.
2: The what?
3: The road.
2: The road?
3: Yeah, we call this the road.
2: And the road.
3: It's free education.
2: Yes, you're dead right.
3: Free education.
2: You learn it all.
3: Well, you learn every day, and it costs nothing to learn.
2: That's right. Like, you're often about to.
3: I'm speaking with you there, and I'm doing a tangle of one thing or another. It doesn't cost me anything to learn. So if I'm right, or if I'm wrong, you put me right. You know, as I said, it's a cheap way of learning. It doesn't cost
2: anything.
3: It's
2: another life, like, isn't it?
3: It is.
2: Do you like the life?
3: Love it.
2: Yeah, you wouldn't have it any other way.
3: No, I wouldn't live for anything else. I live this way here.
2: Like,
3: this
2: all the time you'd move like this.
3: Yes.
2: As in,
3: I'd be fear to fear every day of the week. Different fears.
2: Yes.
3: Even different countries. I go to as far as England, I even go to France.
2: Appleby.
3: Yes, I go to Appleby. Well, I prefer Ireland. Ireland's a better place altogether. Ireland is the country.
2: They give out, but still at the same time, you can't beat the banter and behind it all there.
3: No.
2: Yeah.
3: No matter what country you go to, you're mad to get home. Ireland is the place to be home, isn't it? It's always home, isn't it?
2: Give me
3: 70 euros. You're doing well, honest to God, yeah. I'm one of the last of the old dealers.
2: You're one of the last?
3: Of the old dealers.
2: Why are you not old?
3: I came from old stock.
2: Your old stock, what's the surname?
3: Power.
2: Oh, I've never heard of a Power.
3: I have five generations of families that were dealing in.
2: And where are you Saturday. From? Initially.
3: Originally, we'd be Kilkenny people.
2: Okay, Kilkenny.
3: I have a nephew playing the Kilkenny team there.
2: Have you?
3: Yeah.
2: Very good. Power.
3: We used to be farriers with the shoe horses.
2: Yes. Very good. Did you get that one, Colum?
1: Say it again.
2: I said to him, would he drop back to 50 for me? Say it again.
3: But I couldn't love
2: he's
3: because...
2: Dead, you said.
3: As Doubtful used to say long ago, it wouldn't be too bad if I was robbing you, but you robbing me won't do.
2: But is it okay for you to rob me?
3: Well, initially.
2: And I'm at the fair.
3: Initially.
2: So that means you're robbing me?
3: No. I'm giving you the benefit of a lifetime.
2: You're making on me.
3: You strike the iron when it's hot, because the cold iron won't iron close
2: no,
3: here.
2: No, so we go what is hot, 50.
3: 70 euros. Now,
2: I'm
3: cheap, trust me. I'll tell you, give me 65, will that do you?
2: How about 55?
3: Give me 60 first.
2: How about 55?
3: No, I won't do it, honestly, right. I can't. Give me 60.
2: How about 55? Think of your father, robbing me.
3: Give me 60 euros.
2: Think your dad, robbing me.
3: I know, I couldn't do it.
4: I went into my old home as every stone can tell. The old boreen was just the same, and the apple tree over the well. I missed my sister Ellen, my brothers Pants and Bill, and I only met strange faces at my home in Spansonville. I paid a flying visit to my first and only love. She's as pure as a honey lily and as gentle as a dove. She threw her arms around me saying, Mike, I love you still. She's Max Rinkel's daughter, the pride of Spansel Hill. I thought I stooped to kiss her as I did in days of yore. So she might, you're only joking as you often were before. The cock flew on the roost again, he crow but loud and shrill. And I walk in California, far, far from Spansel Hill.
5: Man, Robbie.
4: But when my vision faded, the tears came in my eyes, in hope to see that dear old spot someday before I die. May the joyous king of angels his choicest blessings spill on that glorious part of nature, the pride of Spansel Hill.
6: How are you, lads?
7: Hi.
8: How's it going?
6: Am I going to be on
8: Rich,
6: DVD?
8: I'm here in Spansel Hill, so it is, yeah.
6: Am I going to be on DVD?
9: You will.
6: Oh.
8: Oh, yeah. Great salesman.
10: That's a look at it, lads.

0: Last night as I lay dreaming of pleasant days gone by, me mind been bent on rambling, to Ireland I did fly. I stepped on board a vision and followed with my will, until I came to an anchor at the cross of Spancel Hill. Been on the 23rd of June, the day before the fair, when Ireland's sons and daughters in crowds assembled there. The young, the old, the brave and the bold, for their duty to fulfill. At the parish church in Cluny, many miles from Spancel Hill.
1: Yep. Wow.
2: Hey!
3: Forget about him now, what did he do?
4: What is it,
5: Go on,
6: 50 for luck, and he
4: Come here.

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1: Radio on the Gael Tuftin Shock, Rayleigh Mountain, the Gunamara Deer, Honolulu's Garth Lane, back to the North Minnekeer, the Front Station, and the Road to the Deck, the Crown of Bayern. I'm just off the clock, and my name is Mart, and I'm just going
2: to get a forward, meaning I get off to the night. In here, we're talking about more than always, now we're going to get up in the shoulder and Ina Shambolinga, Ina Juan Pratt, but it's a hard to get.
0: To deal capital?
3: Ah, my dear, good deal.
0: I guess I'm too wet and sure.
3: Oh, tomorrow let's see what a whole capital.
0: Sure, so I'm going to get in the camera.
3: Oh, they're gone, fear they're gone. Need me to need a tail of Yakima, I guess. Ah, be hard. Oh, need Yakima, can't deal to vote on.
0: Care to hard a mess to work soon?
3: I need some dough. So I call water, finish le. The Ravi knows that the Sharkh is capable of doing it.
0: Are
3: you going
0: to a price for this?
3: No, you're going to a price for this.
0: What do you get more on?
3: When you eat, my basket is a crumb.
0: Give it, Carter.
3: So, I'm going to get a shark. Shark, get it.
0: And what is she?
3: She's a slave.
0: Well,
3: that's all
0: I'm going to do with her. Why don't you want to go to Tronona?
3: Oh, found an honest come here. Could you have a kite?
4: Can't tell me, Donic, to you one? Never share, imagine. Can't tell me, Donic, to you one? Never share, imagine. Can't tell me, Donic, to you one? Never share, imagine.
5: Can't tell me, Donic, to you one? Never share, imagine. Can't tell me, Donic, to you one? Never share, imagine. Can't tell me, Donic, to you one? Never share, imagine. Can't tell me, Donic, to you one? Never share, imagine. Can't tell me, Donic, to you one? Never share, imagine. Can't tell me, Donic, to you one? Never share, imagine. Can't tell me, Donic, to you one? Never share, imagine. Can't tell me, Donic, to you one? Never share, imagine. Can't tell me, Donic, to you one? Never share, imagine. Can't tell me, Donic, to you one? Never share, imagine. Can't tell me, Donic, to you one? Never share, imagine. Can't tell me, Donic, to you one? Never share, imagine. Can't tell me, Donic, to you one? Never share, imagine. 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
2: I'm going to go to the house. I'm going to go to the house. I'm going to go to the house. I'm going to go to the house. I'm going to go to the house. I'm going to go to the house. I'm going to go to the house. I'm going to go to the house. I'm going to go to the house. I'm going to go to the house. I'm going to go to the house. I'm going to go to the house. I'm going to go to the house. I'm going to go to the house. I'm going to go to the house. I'm going to go to the house. I'm going to go to the house. I'm going to go to the house. I'm going to go to the house. I'm going to go to the house. I'm going to go to the house. I'm going to go to the house. I'm going to go to the house. I'm going to go to the house. I'm going to go to the house. I'm going to go to the house. I'm going to go to the house. I'm going to go to the house. I'm going to go to the house. I'm going to go to the house. I'm going to go to the house. I'm going to go to the house. I'm going to go to the house. I'm going to go to the house. I'm going to go to the house. I'm going to go to the house. I'm going to go to the house. I'm going to go to the house

0: Boxman
1: flag. That's right, mate. You're here in the chase there for the horse fair.
2: Oh, yeah.
1: It's in today's drive, which is the main thing.
2: Beautiful day,
1: like, you know. And so will you buy it, will you?
2: Yeah, we'll try and buy it.
1: Try and buy, yeah, yeah. Right. That's the main thing, yeah. Okay. Elise Keller, how's it going?
3: Hello, how are you?
1: Not too bad at all, no. That's right, it's a nice day here, isn't it? Yeah, you might buy a horse before the day is out.
3: I might buy a horse. I have a horse already.
1: Yeah, okay, then, no problem. But John, are you hoping to sell today?
4: Yeah.
1: I know. So the day is young, like the little fella says.
4: Yeah.
1: And what about you, Charlie? Are you buying or selling today?
5: No, I'm looking for a horse for Rachel.
1: You're looking for a horse, are you?
5: Yeah.
1: Huh?
5: I'm going to sell.
1: You're looking for a horse, you said, is it?
5: Yeah.
1: Yeah, okay then. No problem, but. Thank you, bye. How are you keeping?
6: Why wouldn't we do weather this day?
1: That's a nice
6: Connemara.
1: It's a Connemara, is it? Yeah.
6: Full Connemara.
1: A full Connemara.
6: Yeah.
1: All right. Hoping to sell, are you?
6: I'm hoping now to get a few quid. I don't think it's very quiet here today.
1: Is it quite quiet? Is it?
6: Very quiet.
1: Is the day is young all the time, isn't it?
6: Sorry.
1: The day is young, I'm saying.
6: The day is young, I can shut. Look at it, it's a nice day, so we won't complain.
1: You won't complain, is it? Okay, my friend, right.
7: You know where is she gone? Where is she gone?
1: You're pretty geared, aren't you? No shortage is right,
8: yeah?
1: Are you buying there, Patrick? Are you
8: turn around there, Dennis.
1: Are you buying today, I'm saying?
8: Am I buying? Oh, yeah, and selling too.
9: No,
1: buying and selling, yeah.
8: Okay. Selling
1: myself. Selling herself, yeah. Well, David, boy, you've plenty of foal there.
10: That's right, boy, sorry.
1: You've big hens there, isn't there?
10: There is, it's a good selection.
1: Good selection of hens.

0: Your geese are as well, David, aren't they?
1: Indeed,
0: yes.
1: Yeah.
0: They are. That's fine, ducks are, isn't there?
1: There is, there's a variety of ducks.
0: Full variety of ducks, yeah. Hello, bye. How are you keeping? You made a trip from Ballylongford to Atea, did you?
2: I did.
0: There's a few around, isn't there?
2: Big crowd
0: around, like, you know.
2: Nice girls and all.
0: A lot of traffic up and down the village here, isn't there?
2: Oh, there is.
0: Yeah, are you thinking of buying a horse or?
2: Buy something, maybe.
0: You never know. before the day is out.
2: The fin of the
0: lorry. Fin of the lorry, yeah. Yeah. See, yeah. Getting by, how are you keeping?
3: I'm not too bad, Matty.
0: Yeah, you're sitting down and taking it easy.
3: I'm relaxing. Yeah. I'm relaxing. What a lovely place to come and relax, a horse fair.
0: So that's it, like, isn't it?
3: Yeah.
0: Okay, right, now, well.
3: Thank you.
4: This is 1 to 2. This is 3 to 4.
5: Oh.
0: Well, how are you keeping, mate?
6: Not so bad.
0: I'm saying traffic is a problem here, mate, isn't it?
6: Traffic is a problem.
0: Yeah, it's a horse fair day, like, what do you expect, like, you know?
6: Can't expect anything else.
0: There's a few horses around, isn't there?
6: There is.
0: No, I don't know. Keeping the old thing going, like, isn't it?
6: Keeping the show going,
0: is right. So that's the story. Okay, mate. Well, James, how are you keeping? Are you enjoying the fair today? Yeah, there's a few out there, isn't there?
7: There's a course in the fine years, but.
0: And it brings the crowd around, doesn't it? But say, when you say here now, Dick White's bar, isn't it? Dick White's, yeah. That's it now. Do you bring any horses there, anything?
7: She's not much on that.
0: You just took a day off just to go to the fair? Yeah, I know. I'll see you right now, but. Well, Martin, by how are you keeping?
8: Great.
0: Are you enjoying the fair today?
8: Very much so. And nice and dry.
0: And there's a few out there, isn't there? Like,
8: Sales are good.
0: The sales are good, I suppose. There's horses being sold, I suppose. Nothing like it. Are you a local man yourself?
8: I'm retired now.
0: Wait, are you a local man?
8: I was a local man, but I'm
0: saying, are you a local man?
8: Really?
0: Oh yeah, just over the road, like, is it?
8: Over the road.
0: Yeah. Ah, yeah. Okay, then, up a bit.
8: Okay.
0: Right. Well, Dennis, are you enjoying the fair today here today?
9: Yeah, fantastic day. Great day out. Lovely to see the people out having them enjoying themselves and everybody taking advantage of the weather. Even the politicians are here today.
0: Oh, that's right. Yeah, that's right, yeah.
9: That's what they're there for, and they'll never miss an opportunity. It could be a funeral tomorrow or a wedding the day after. They'll be there trying to get votes, and that's what they do. And it's a good to all of them.
0: That's
9: right. Get the horse there. Atea's a great village and a great city prospering. These days like these are great family days out, and long may they continue.
0: Yeah, thanks for that. Okay. Lily, how's it going? Nice pony. Lovely, isn't it? Yeah. Nice pony. Jim, boy, you made it to Atea today, I see.
10: I made it to Cashleyland.
0: You did, yes, I met you for signs. So, I suppose today, that is then like the day of the horse fair, you might say, you must sing a verse of a song for me.
10: I'll try to sing it for our own place, a few verses.
0: Yeah, go ahead.
10: Last night as I lay dreaming,
3: I dreamt of home again. And what is all this dreaming? To you I will explain. The reason for my dreaming, to you I will confide. It's because my heart is broken since I left the cash inside. For over there in Ireland, how happy we would be with our friends and colleagues who loved us so tenderly at a hurling match or Kelly that was so well enjoyed, or at the feast of Christmas in the lovely cash inside.
0: That's lovely. No, no, no,
3: the
0: that's lovely.
3: The streamers on the ceiling and the holly on the wall, the half tears by the dresser when the neighbours win the call, the candles on the window could be seen from far and near. Was a giant peaceful Christmas in the lovely cash inside.
0: Thanks for that, Jimbo. That's
3: no bother.
0: Lovely song, like, you know, the cash in where
3: where
0: was famous for fishing one time, like, you know.
3: Yeah.
0: And yeah, okay. Thank you very much for that. How you keeping, Dad? You have a couple of nice ponies again here today.
5: Yeah.
0: I know. That's it. Hoping to sell us was. Oh, you want salt, what? Ah, oh, lovely. Fair enough, eh? Nice day here, isn't it, yeah? It's a lovely day, isn't it? Okay, then.
11: Okay, right. What will we write it about?
12: How about a lovely horse?
11: Okay. We'll call it My Lovely Horse by Father Ted Crilly.
12: And Father Dougal Maguire.
11: And Father Dougal Maguire. Right, here we go. Will we do the lyrics first, or will we do the music?
12: Let's do the lyrics, and then we can fit the tune around it.
11: Right, here we go.
12: Maybe we should do the music first.
11: No, right, here we go.
12: I like that.
11: Was that all right?
12: Yeah, it was a bit sad.
11: Good, good. I'll write it down. I think it was an A minor.
12: I think I have a lyric.
11: Right, lyrics. Go ahead there, Dougal.
12: What's it called again?
11: My Lovely Horse.
12: Right, how about this? My lovely horse, I want to hold you so tight. I want to rub my fingers through your tail and love you all night.
11: Dougal, stop there. We want to keep out of the whole area of actually being in love with the horse.
12: All right.
11: It's more that we're friends with the horse, that we want to jump around with it and, you know, just have a good laugh with it.
12: Right. What about something like, take this lump of sugar, baby, you know you want it. Gotta be something like those rap fellas that write.
11: You can forget about them, Dougal. You can forget about ICT and Scoopy Scoopy Dog Dog. They're no help to us now. Anyway, we're not moving from here until we finish the song. Ready?
12: Ready, Ted. Let's do it.
11: Dougal, don't take it so seriously. It's just a bit of fun.
13: Just play the f***ing note.
12: First one.
11: No, not the f***ing first one. The f***ing first one's already f***ing down. Just play the f***ing notes you're f***ing playing earlier. I've been playing the f***ing first one. We have the f***ing first one.
12: So I'll just...
11: Just play the f***ing notes you're f***ing playing there. The f***ing you were just f***ing doing. Play the f***ing notes. Right. My lovely horse running through the field,
12: Where are you going with your fetlocks blowing in the wind? I want to shower you with sugar lumps and ride you over fences. I want to polish your hooves every single day and bring it to the horse dentist. My lovely horse, you're a pony no more. Running around with a man on your back like a train in the night. Wait, I can do this bit. Like a train in the
5: night.
12: Well, what do you think in general? Right.
5: Na na na na, dee dee dee dee dee. You know, Dougal, I don't want to jump to any conclusions and get us all excited, but I think we're definitely going to win.
12: Really? Oh, great. There'll
5: be lots to think about, you know. Promotional gifts for journalists, American tour dates. Oh, and I suppose a big fly poster campaign. Oh, and of course, the obligatory video.
12: An obligatory video? Wow!
14: Are priests allowed to be rock stars, though, Ted?
5: Yes. There was a lad at the seminary, Father Benny Cake. He recorded a song and it went to number one in England.
12: Really?
5: Yeah, he didn't want people to know he was a priest, so he called himself... What's this he called himself? Anyway, I think the song was called Vienna.
14: And why didn't he want people to know he was a priest, Ted?
5: I suppose people thought if you were a priest, you were a bit uncool, that you were a bit of a square.
14: And then we came along.
5: Yeah. Anyway, Dougal, get to sleep. Sweet dreams.

0: Wonderful. Now that we are all turned on, it's time for you guys to get turned on. We are Spark, and because Sunday afternoon is the horniest time of the week, we're going to improvise a full radio romance for you. And because we think that romance is all about choice and consent, we want you to tell us what you want this romance to be about. So we're going to ask you a couple of questions, and then we're going to improvise with your suggestions. The first thing we need is a great name for a protagonist. What is a great name for a protagonist? In the past, we've had Carrie Lovelace. We've had
1: June Bean.
0: We've had Agatha Small. What is a good name?
1: Deirdre Bigelot.
0: That is great. Deirdre, however you call that.
2: Deirdre.
0: Bringelot.
1: Bigelot.
0: Bigelot.
1: Sounds kind of medieval royal.
0: That's great. What does Deirdre Bigelot do for a living? What is her? Carpenter. Big hands. A carpenter. Now, we're going to ask you to be emotionally open with us. When you think of romance, what do you think of? Okay.
1: Silence
0: is one. That's great. What else?
1: Stillness.
0: You can just scream. We can't see you, so we have no idea who...
1: Love is like... Love is like flowers.
0: Beautiful. What else? Love is like flowers. Love is like silence. What else is it like?
1: Rejection.
0: Oh, yes, it is. Rejection. What else?
1: Suspense.
0: Great. Love is like silence, suspense, flowers, and rejection. And then what is a good line of dialogue? What is something really hot that you've heard in your lifetime?
1: Dig deep.
0: Yeah, you can scream it. We can close our eyes, so then we don't know who's... I feel that you have something.
1: Okay, what is any line of dialogue?
0: Anything we heard. And if it's not hot, we'll make it hot.
2: Yeah.
0: That is so hot. Guess what I got you at the supermarket?
1: Can we have another?
0: Another one? Yes.
3: Do you like me or are you just Italian?
0: Yeah, amazing. Do you like me?
2: I think I like you.
0: Or are you just Italian? Wonderful. Great. So we're going to go into the story of Deirdre Bigelot, who is a carpenter. And her love life has had a little bit of silence, a little bit of suspense. Maybe we'll have a little bit of flowers and... sadly, some rejection. What is the good name for this audio romance?
1: Thick wood.
0: Thick wood? Thick like wood?
1: Thick like wood.
0: Thick like wood is a good one. What else do we have?
2: Put it in.
0: Put it in is one. Yeah, thick like wood. Put it in.
1: Deirdre, a story of reconstruction.
0: Oh, a story of reconstruction. I think thick like wood, a story of reconstruction is a great one.
1: Thick like wood.
0: Ladies and gentlemen and everything in between and beyond, you are listening to an audio romance. It is Thick Like Wood, a story of reconstruction.
3: Can we have the piano?
0: I go back. It is Thick Like Wood. A story of reconstruction.
1: We have
0: do, do, do, do.
1: Love is like silence.

0: countryside. A cabin under construction. Deirdre stands beside her work in progress, feeling both hopeful and alone. She leans an A-frame up against a large tree, and then leans against it herself and looks out over the hills, imagining the life that she could build here.
1: She built her own cabin, a one-person cabin, unextendable, with a one-person bed and a one-person shower and a one-person fridge.
0: And a one-person hole in the ceiling for sunlight.
2: Ah, it does look beautiful outside, but it does feel lonely inside. The birds are my only company these days. I like the wind on my skin. I feel it trembling.
1: Deirdre was autonomous. Incredibly autonomous.
0: And a slight bit conspiratorial.
1: She spent so much time on the internet looking at the sky, at maps of chemtrails, at what pollutants were doing to our bodies.
0: Studying the jet streams and tides, tracing back in
1: understanding
0: time.
1: How to survive the next global pandemic. But mostly, understanding why she still hadn't found love.
2: I'm again on this website. They say, find love. Is that real? Can you just find love on the internet? Sometimes I feel like, why don't I just find someone in the hut close to mine, on the other side of the street, with a big, big hammer?
1: In the meantime, in the house in front of the street, someone is operating a big, big hammer. Jennifer is standing there, ripped, strong, with a tank top, and sweat breaking down through her neck, going down her beautiful, beautiful shoulder blades. It's a hot day across the street.
0: It's a hot day in my cabin with this hammer. I've been building all morning, building a kingdom for two, and yet I am here alone with nothing but my hammer.
1: Jennifer kept on hammering the ground, knowing that soon her dream cabin will break ground and she could finally find love.
0: Love. A family. 17 children. A farm. No private space. Stability.
1: In the distance, she noticed someone standing in front of a cabin that looked just like hers, but smaller.
0: Who is that?
1: Someone with long blonde hair and a very weird name. In the distance, she saw the silhouette of Deirdre.
0: Hello?
1: They waved.
3: Waving.
1: They waved at each other.
2: Oh, who's that? On the other side of the street, with a hammer on her hands and a big breast.
1: Deirdre felt something inside her that she hadn't felt since she read about the Bill Clinton conspiracy. Something that let her think that maybe the world is a more complex and beautiful place than we think.
2: Oh, Maybe the world is a more beautiful place than we think,
1: she thought.
2: Oh my God, what is she doing? Is she walking towards my little one-person cabinet?
1: Jennifer was walking through her little one-person cabinet.
0: Are you lost?
2: Hi,
1: she said.
0: Are you mute?
2: Oh, do you...
1: She stumbled with her words.
2: You are so...
1: She hesitated.
2: Hot,
1: she finally whispered.
0: Oh, wow, that's so kind of you to say. I don't hear compliments very often out here. Thank you. I'm Jennifer.
2: I'm under Dean. I'm under Dean.
0: Is your name Deirdre, as it reads on your uniform? Deirdre, membership construction?
2: Oh, yes. I made it myself with my bare hands.
1: As she said that, Jen took Deirdre's hand and caressed it.
0: Well, your hands are so rough.
2: They're also strong. I built a cabin myself.
0: You built this cabin?
2: I did.
0: What do you plan to do in it?
2: When I moved here, a couple of years ago, I thought, oh, I'm gonna build a cabin for one person with one bedroom.
0: One person, one bedroom, that doesn't make any sense. How will you have a life in a cabin with one person? Are you one of those internet people?
1: Jen removed her hand and backed off. She had a long lasting hatred for internet.
0: You're so antisocial and hopeless and disgusting.
1: She noticed the smartphone in Deirdre's pocket.
2: No, wait. I'm not like those.
0: I bet you're suspicious of 5G as well, aren't you?
2: I do believe in some conspiracy theories, but it's just because I'm so lonely.
0: This was a mistake. I have to go.
1: Jennifer turned away, her big, muscly back turning away and walking away from the one-person cabin, leaving Deirdre alone and slightly turned on.
2: Oh my God, I'm so turned on.
1: Slightly turned on.
2: I'm so slightly turned on. What am I gonna do now in this one-person cabin, all horny?
1: She felt a vibration in her pocket. A message for one of her conspiracy friends.
2: Oh my God, it's Johnny.
1: Johnny, aka Chemtrail 105, was messaging her.
2: What does he want from me now?
3: Hello. Just wanted to follow you this petition. We want the Epstein files to be released. And also, we want people to know that Venus is not actually a planet. So if you can sign this petition saying that Venus is not a planet, that'd be great. XOXO, Chemtrail 7210.
2: Oh my God, what am I gonna do now? I have this feeling inside my whole body that says, stop, Deirdre, stop with this internet thing. Maybe the world outside, it's better. Maybe I can have a chance.
0: Deirdre takes a step outside, spots an opening in the wood, and heads inside, where she's greeted by a friendly little deer.
2: Oh, deer.
0: This deer has a special property of of speech.
2: Oh, my favorite deer of the forest, Mel. How you doing?
3: I'm okay. I'm okay, thank you for asking. I've been here for 2 years and you've never actually interacted with me. That's kind of rude.
2: I'm that kind of person. I'm on the internet so much that I don't remember to actually interact.
3: Yeah, I fucking see you, man. I see you through the window. You're on Reddit like 24 hours per day. That's crazy shit.
2: I'm also on YouTube sometimes.
3: Yeah, you shouldn't.
2: Okay.
4: Hey, Mel. Who's that you're standing there with?
3: It's the fucking conspiracy theory who lives in the one-person cabin over there.
4: Oh, gosh. You're the internet lady.
3: Yeah, we talked about her last time. Oh. God, you've swallowed so many red pills. Yuck. Your face has turned red.
2: Okay, look. I didn't think that today was gonna be the day of being judged by deers in the forest.
3: Yeah, the world's crazy, am I right?
2: I did see a video on the internet about this, but... But wait, I'm rethinking my life now. And
3: yeah, you should.
4: Hey, what's your name? Deirdre? Are you one of... Deirdre?
3: Deirdre, that sounds like a cousin of ours.
4: Hey, Deirdre, yeah. Why don't you take a breath?
3: Yeah, have you tried touching grass?
2: I do. That's the only thing I touch, actually.
3: Hey, you know... Us as deers, we might look tough on the outside, but we've understood one thing that humans haven't. Nothing matters more than love.
4: Love and soil.
3: Yeah.
2: Are you both in love?
4: We
3: are
4: siblings.
3: Siblings.
4: So.
3: So, yes.
4: Yes.
2: Oh, okay. So, do you think, do you have an advice for me?
3: Yeah.
2: Yeah.
3: Sometimes when love knocks on your door, just fucking answer the door.
4: So, sometimes the wood is hard, and that is good.
3: Yeah.
2: I do feel thick.
3: Yes, you do.
4: You are, yes.
2: Yeah. Okay, so I go to Jennifer.
4: Whoa, who's Jennifer?
3: Who's Jennifer? We don't know humans' names.
2: She's the hammer girl from the... Kevin on the other side of the street.
4: The hammer girl.
3: She's so hot.
4: She's so hot.
3: She goes outside all the time. I don't think she owns a computer.
4: No, she likes things to be very primitive.
3: Yeah.
2: You know what? Take this. Take my phone. Take it in the deepest point of the forest and get rid of it. Oh my God. Okay.
4: That's taken care of.
2: I wasn't sure if I was ready, but I guess I'm ready. Whew, okay. I mean, being horny on the internet didn't bring me anywhere, so I guess I will knock on that door now.
1: She exited the forest. And empowered by this new knowledge that love and sex can only be found in offline places, she walked across the street straight towards the two-person cabin, and taking her time, she slowly but surely knocked on Jennifer's door. Surely but strongly knocked on Jennifer's door.
2: Hello? Anybody there?
1: She heard the big, muscly shins and tibias of Jennifer walking towards the entrance.
4: Oh, it's you.
2: Hi. Good morning.
4: Morning.
2: I came because what you said really... made me think.
4: About?
2: About you, about me, and about my internet dependency.
4: Wow, that is so impressive, and I am so moved. Would you like to enter my domicile and have a cup of tea?
2: Oh, I thought you would have never asked.
1: Deirdre walked into what seemed to be the most beautiful two-person cabin she's ever seen.
2: Oh my God, this is the most beautiful two-person cabin I've ever seen.
1: All over the walls, paintings, cards, letters from real humans.
2: You have letters from real humans. Here and there.
1: Posters about live events happening in town.
2: So, from here, you do go to the city sometimes?
4: Yes. Transportation allows me to go many places.
2: Oh.
1: She looked around in every corner of the room, but a computer was nowhere to be found.
2: You don't have a computer?
4: I'm afraid I don't, because I prefer what's real and what's here and what I can touch.
2: Oh.
1: As she heard the word touch, something traveled inside Deirdre's body, up and down and left and right. The kind of spice.
4: Has anybody ever told you that you are so thick?
2: You know, nobody ever told me, but I thought about it today, and I think you are the reason why I'm so thick.
4: I feel engorged like an oak.
2: I feel full.
4: Oh, is that your hand on my thigh? Oh, sorry.
2: I don't know how it got there.
4: Oh, is that my hand on your thigh?
2: You know, I don't mind.
4: Sorry, I'm so clumsy. Wow, your thumbs are marvelously thick.
1: Deirdre felt the thick hand of Jennifer going up and down her back. It was like a massage from a very heavy person, but in a hot way.
2: I can see your nails are perfectly small.
4: I like to keep them clean and tidy. I'm sorry if I'm making too much noise. I moved out to this remote part of the world so I could really let it out.
1: She felt the crevices on Jennifer's hand, formed by years of wood making and wood crafting, touching her back.
2: I love noise.
4: I do too. I can feel a history of manual labor on your skin and responsibility. I feel like you're somebody I can build a life with.
1: Deirdre pushed Jennifer to the wall and told her, stop talking.
4: Take it off. Oh my God. This feels so right.
2: Oh yes. That's exactly what I wanted.

0: coming into a Finnish sauna. Hot.
1: Oh. Oh my god.
2: A couple of hours later, we found the two carpenters in a two-person bed, intertwined like two pieces of, I guess, bent wood.
3: You know, something about this just fits.
1: I feel like my whole body fits into yours.
3: Perfectly. We're like a perfect jib holding together two trusses of a rooftop.
1: You know, the other day I found two pieces of wood and I thought, oh my god, they fit so well within each other. But I never knew what to do with them. And suddenly, now, I feel inspired.
3: You know, when you first stepped onto my property, I thought, do you like me or are you just Italian? And then I approached you and you really opened up to me.
2: The breath of Jennifer was traveling on the neck of Deirdre. Something was finally aligning, just like two pieces of wood forming one plank.
3: 3 months later, a knock at the door to the two-person cabin. Deirdre enters the main door and opens.
1: Hey, hey, love. Hi. Look. Guess what I got you at the supermarket?
3: What, my love?
1: A big, big, big zucchini.
3: Beautiful. I also got you something.
1: Yeah.
3: Just in case you needed something a little bit extra in your life, I bought you a SIM card with a data plan. You don't have to use it, but I thought...
1: Oh, Jennifer, you don't know how much that means for me. But, you know, now it's 3 months I don't access any of my accounts, and I do feel better.
3: You mean you don't need this anymore?
1: I think the only need I have right now, it's your body on me.
2: And as she said that, the thick hands of Jennifer grabbed her one more time.
1: I really feel like I'm reconstructed. I was in pieces before I met you, and now I'm full, full again.
3: Let's build our lives together here.
1: Let's build a new cabinet. We have 17 other bedrooms for all the kids we're gonna get. What do you think?
3: I love you, Deirdre.
1: I love you, Jennifer. Oh. You're the hottest girl I've ever
3: yes,
1: met.
3: Deirdre.
1: Oh. Yeah. Oh my god. Oh. Oh. Oh yes, it's there.
2: This was Thick Like Wood. A story of reconstruction. Sexy Jennifer, Edgy Contento. Original music by Stephen Kerr.
3: This has been a Spark Rotterdam production brought to us thanks to Radio 1. Thank you for listening.
2: Thank you for listening.
3: Stay turned on.
1: Stay turned on.
2: Stay turned on.

0: You know, Rapunzel, before you were Rapunzel, you were Parsley. Parsley was used as a herbal remedy against pregnancy. An abortion machine. You became Rapunzel. The Grimm brothers, one of your many fathers, found Parsley too on the nose, not innocent enough. Similarly, you became blonde after the conventional black hair you inherited from your witch mother was found too culty. Thus, you are the sum total of what remains after infinite extractions, deletions, deductions, obliterations, apocrypha, and all else that is considered too on the nose. Offensive, a kind of blank canvas upon which someone wishes to make a mark.
1: Well, I'm waiting for someone to mark me. Should I tell you something, Sheer? Of late, I've been having the most peculiar thoughts. A man speaks to me in the most outrageous French, and rather than having his way with me, which I wouldn't...
0: You must not bore me with yet another dream, Rapunzel. See, the problem with these answer machines is that they suggest everything is significant when it isn't. Record your dreams in your diary, but don't bore me with them.
1: You are an animated data bank. What do you know about reality?
0: My dear, this animated data bank happens to be clearly immersed in your own unconscious automatic mind. An unanimated data bank is a very dreary thing. Animations aren't unfiltered. On the contrary, they are the result of decisive thought. Fiction, like hair, is the root of growth. Except the root of all growth lies in the mind, for it must be conceived of before it is begotten. To conceive of hair is to not have any to begin with. Therefore, to construct a hairdo is no whimsical matter. Every fiction, every character, is a series of filtered considerations made in the dressing room. Therefore, whatever you lack, you grow naturally. Or...
1: Sheer, what is natural?
0: In her first lecture, held in Frankfurt, entitled The Dream of Language, she likens the act of animating, drawing upon a blank page, a blind actor, to the unconscious means of production. Except that, contrary to Disney, the unconscious is not PG. Nor very friendly at all. Nor able to sustain any boundaries as such. Which is why Japanese anime in particular seems to pose such a threat to the European imagination. My dear Rapunzel, even if you wanted to, you couldn't compartmentalize darkness. Neither through binary ethics, good or bad, and so on and so forth, nor through the technology of fear. In her second lecture, she vouches for a multi-tongue, and I quote, "We must break open the alphabet. Once broken, the quest for formal reinvention is finally left to the couturiers, with brightly shining, dark words." In fact, she goes on, "Language must be extrapolated as a latex miniskirt or karada bodysuit. Suddenly, bound by shibari, it becomes possible to say something. In German, of course, in which economy of movement reigns.

There is a moment after the letter ends, the pen lifts, the ink dries. You think that you are finished, and then your hand starts moving again. Not because you forgot something, but because you finally understood what you're trying to say. This is Unveiling the Soul. I'm your host, Anna, and tonight we are listening for the truest thing, the thing we had last. We have 7 writers, 1 musician, and 1 full hour of afterwards.

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A daughter writes to her mother in a language she won't understand, not by accident, by necessity. The need is too large for the language they share, too broken to hold it. So our first artist of the night, Iota Selenti, writes it in English. The distance itself becomes the form. The poem is the PS that can't find its voice. Iota calls this mother, 6 lines, a lifetime. I present you, Iota Selenti, Mother. When will I hug you and finally say, Mother, Mother, you that unintentionally bore me, can now intentionally carry me.

0: The mother will never read the poem, the daughter will never send it. And so, we arrived at the next piece, not further away from the onset, but deeper into it. The train is leaving, the platform is empty, and the sentence arrives as the wheel begins to turn. Someone stands at the platform, and the clock chimes. A goodbye happens, and only later, on the stairs, in the hallway, in the years of missing, does the sentence arrive. Joyce Law is our next writer of the evening. She was already in another country when she wrote the next piece, Things Unsaid by Joyce Law.
1: When the clock chimed and we said goodbye, I wanted you to take me to the airport. Instead, you walked me to the start of a lifetime of missing you. Today, oceans apart, when will your waves meet my shore? Sometimes I chuckle, startling the birds, remembering your wit, your humor. A meeting of minds, a soulmate from another life. You always made me feel like $1,000,000. I'm all the richer for seeing the world through your eyes. Now, I know that what I love most about you is the version of myself when I'm with you.

0: The train departs, the airport never happens, and the next piece brings us back, not to a platform, but to a sandlot in Melbourne, to a question that was asked 40 years ago and has not been answered yet. The childhood silence is the heaviest kind. It has no echo. It just waits. Matthew Pooler is a poet and a teacher. His latest collection, The Teeming Mess of Glory, came out last year. But this poem's voice is older than that. 40 years older, actually. Matthew still doesn't know what he would have said. He only knows the shape of the gap. This is the PS that arrives too late to change anything, except the telling. Matthew Pooler, with winning and losing.
1: Life is hell, but at least there are prizes. Janet Frame, Prizes. On the day when they rehearse for prize-giving day, you are away, and so you return the day after to learn who won what. You came first the year before, have a record to uphold. You cannot wait until the teacher arrives. You must know before the bell. But Craig's the first to convey the news. Craig, whose tent you almost did not sleep in on grade 3 camp, until he offered you a troll doll to seal the deal. You cannot recall now why he turned from friend to foe. Today he has the upper hand, the town herald proclaiming he came third and you got nothing, because he savours the chance to say, you are dumb. The word drops, clamours around you. Could a whole self be so vacuous, so flimsy, destroyed by such a feeble, snarling thing? When your teacher finally arrives, you are a mess. Haven't cried so much since you failed the test on the area of circles.

would all be prone to the same slight vapid puff. You don't recall what you or Craig said afterwards. Don't recall his face on prize-giving day. Instead, what comes to mind when you think, years, years from then of his name, is the morning in grade 3 when you and others cooler than you are playing a game of running from Craig, fleeing in mock horror, chanting, "The booger, the booger." The running is jubilant. You've never held such power before. Never will again. The prize is short-lived, replaced by the sight of Craig in the sandpit, looking towards you and the others, braying beneath the shade sails. He meets your eyes, asks, "Will you play with me, Matthew?" And still, in the place of an answer, you hear nothing, only the dull vacuum of space, the empty, soundless gap where you failed.

The gap is still there, but now we move from the childhood we cannot fix to the fatherhood we cannot fill. The next piece brings us to a room where the absence has folded itself into objects, socks, spoons, clean shirts, the small things that outlast the grief. Our next writer, Calum Graves, explores grief, tenderness, absurdity, and the strange machinery of being human. He has learned to fold a day without using two names. The socks are still small enough to embarrass theology. The bath runs for no one. The hand opens around the old mistake of being ready. He is in Brisbane. The children are elsewhere. And this poem is a PS to the address he doesn't have. Two Small Moons by Calum Graves. I have learned to fold.

the day without using your names. Morning goes in first, then the cup cooling beside me, then the window with its ordinary weather, then the quiet tent where my two should be, altering the air. Soren, Matteo. Even written here, you arrive in different weights. One name like a match held close to the dark. The other like a door I am still being taught not to knock on. A body can leave a room and still remain responsible for the shape of it. A father can stand in a supermarket holding a peach as if it has asked him not to prove anything. I do not say I have been robbed. That word is too loud, too much like furniture dragged across the sleeping house. I say instead, some evenings I run bathwater for no one. I say they are socks small enough to make theology seem embarrassed. I say my hands keep opening around the old mistake of being ready. No one teaches you how to miss two lives that are still beginning. No one tells you tomorrow use the same door, whether you open it or not. Somewhere, perhaps, you are being lifted from sleep. Your mouths warm with milk. Your fists closed around nothing, as if nothing is still worth holding. And I am here, unlearning the violence of wanting proof. I practice tenderness on what is available. The spoon, the clean shirt, the plant, keeping its small appointment with light. I try to become the absence that would never frighten you. Tonight, I put my hand where your small back should have warmed the sheet, and the dark gives nothing back.

0: The hand is still empty, the dark gives nothing back, but we arrive to the next piece, a confrontation. Not with the absence, but with the distance between two people who have seen life and death completely differently. Ruby Murphy is our next author who lives where everything written is about home. The voice in her piece has seen a body burnt alive two doors down. The friend has only seen life through a screen. They are in the same room, but they are not in the same world. This is the PS that cannot be delivered because the postcodes are totally different. Life on TV by Ruby Murphy.
1: When somebody two doors down from you got killed, you didn't really care. You just shrugged and kept filling up the half dozen bottles of water that had piled up by the sink. It didn't scare you, you told me, because it was already done. Every day you amaze me. Sometimes I think you're the brightest, most brilliant person I know. I never thought someone could glow like you could, not until I met you. Sometimes it seems like you know things far beyond my scope of knowing. Sometimes it feels like I'll never really know the inside of your brain. Oftentimes I find you don't know how to understand what's going on inside of mine. You've never seen a body that wasn't on television. I've seen both kinds. The body formerly two doors down from you was burned alive inside their home until both collapsed in on themselves. The body I saw on the screen was face down in the snow. The body I saw was wearing blue jeans. I wish fear was as simple as you made it out to be. I wish living and dying were too. I've told you before, when I was a kid, this neighborhood felt like the whole world. Four whole blocks of infinity. I felt unnaturally blessed then to be born into eternity. That way, when I died, I'd already know my way around. Dying wouldn't be all that bad then, I reckoned. You probably wouldn't even know you were dead. You told me in return that when you were a kid, you thought that you were American, because everybody on TV was. I believe it. I believe you. Really. I do.

0: And now, the next piece brings us to a different kind of sending. Not the letter that cannot arrive, but the love that keeps being sent back. Eleanor Brennan's father died 5 years ago. He was a postman with no perception of time passing. But from all I heard, he was a great father. He told her to take time, to accept people as they are, and to send love back. She still starts the day with a cup of tea. She still watches the flight paths. Last week, a van passed her, sending something from him you will be happy to hear. Ellie is in Ireland, but the van is everywhere. Before I move on to the piece, I just want to say that Ellie also sent us a picture which accompanies this piece. She made it after her dad's passing, referring to a small ritual they shared together. You can find it back on our website. And now, it's time for Sending Love Back by Eleanor Brennan.
1: My father died 5 years ago today. He was a great man for starting most sentences with Jesus Christ and ending a whole pile of them with "Is that the feckin' time?" He was completely blind to time, a lifelong code he never cracked. But time spent with him was time spent fully present, and he was the crack. A cup of tea was a ritual that involved a recall of memory and an outtake of the sum of its parts. Strong black tea with a sup of milk and a side of conversations about pigeons and the flight paths of planes flying over the garden. One to England, one to America. And once upon a time, the ramblers would call and keep us up half the night telling fairy stories of 10-foot-tall dogs and the boogeyman. Or how the Irish or Clonmel meant Honey Meadow, or Cortanumera out near Portumna meant the Field of the Ridges. We had to learn each county, town, village and hinterland in the country to pass the postman's exam. He was a good postman, great with people. I met many of them at his funeral and learnt a lot more about the man he was in their eyes. Kind, patient, funny, late. If you could imagine Eddie Lenehan, Moncon McGann and Bobby Sands rolled into a 6-foot-tall, black-haired, blue-eyed, dancing with devilment gentleman. That was my father. He wasn't perfect, and I accepted him as he was. This was our exchange. He saw me and raised me the perfect conditions for never understanding time, and complete understanding within it. I miss this and him. This is my grief, the grief I grapple with after 5 years, and wouldn't you think you'd be getting over it, Loop? The absence of his specific kind of presence replaced with the presence of his specific absence is hard to get over. So 5 years on, I purposefully take time to notice pigeons and flight paths and trout breaking the sky in the canal, and allow his loss pass through me and fill my eyes till I'm blind. When I get back to my car, I look up and see a post van parked across the road. Sending love, it said. This is me sending love back.

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Not the departure, but the return.

We just heard Chef Thomas by Angel Sides, also known as Nina Luther. She wrote this after a breakup, and her best friend's laughter at the end is what helped her pick up the pieces after. The piece brings us to the next bedroom. Vera Nova wrote a poem after a day she didn't know how to process. The sock is at the end, the last question still pending. Woolen Socks by Vera Nova. It's been 5 years since the last time I slept at your place. You didn't believe I could get a PhD, so I left, but forgot my woolen socks on your bedroom floor. It's been a week since you appeared at a conference from my field. Funny how 5 years can change a man's mind. I won't lie, your presence made me smile. A slight annoyance to see you blend and shine. And so I gathered some courage and managed to ask, do you still make music at times? How do you know that? You asked perplexed. God, we fucked for months, I said, while blood flooded my face. It's been a day since we had tea at your place, and I blame your stupid face for the words I couldn't phrase and all the things I left locked inside my chest. We started talking science and moved to details of you, about how you hurt your arm and the writing of your book. And in between your sentences, something flickered through. Flirting, hidden in sarcasm, the thing you always do. You touched my face, too touchy for a friend. I guess you forgot how to flirt somewhere these last years. You tried to kiss me more times than I can count, I'll give you that. Quite a perseverance act. You played on repeat that song about Mexico while you took your shirt off slowly. Maybe it's a coincidence, but I kinda hope it's not. I wish I could tell you that I listen to your songs, that if I close my eyes, I still catch your quirky smile, and that a part of me wishes I had let myself be kissed. I wish I could let you know that I stare at my phone looking for words for a text I won't send. But if I had to leave our conversation in the most civilized way, one last message with a taste of a PS, the only thing I'm left to ask is, would you send my woolen socks back?

The ink is dry, the hand has moved, the letter was sealed and sealed and sealed again. Thank you for listening, and thank you to everybody who submitted for trusting us with your afterwards. This was Unveiling the Soul, and I'm Anna, wishing you a good night. Until the next open call. Bye!

Hello, I'm Sean Roy Parker, a visual artist, writer, and fermenter based in Derbyshire, UK. My work expands the visible life cycles of materials, particularly wild plants and post-consumer waste, as a way to connect with people and cultural practices that deal with food preservation and low-tech craft as tools of creative survival in late capitalism. I'm going to read two poems from my debut collection, Stewarding, which was released in 2024 by Monitor Books, based in London. Plum Tree. The plum tree broke under the downward force of a boon. It shed a limb with dramatic glut, smattering the guild with 1,000 gems still stemmed on maroon mauve fauvism. Many fruits dropped, gone to ferment, slow floor booze. An old bucket full to its broken brim, there's plenty left for birds, maggots, and acetobacteria. Next year's soil doesn't look like much. In the humid kitchen, our share of the spoils, the rubies wait to be polished, bugs leave via the door politely. Now the wash, grasses float up, silt sinks, plums betwixt. What natural order. It's wet across the realm when we pit them with thumbs, now splayed like a world map or new wallet, baked low with homemade dusts all day long, uncut leather. Forgo chutney, it's overdone, brine the lookers with aromatics, clove, anise, pepper, wait for this unmatched bite and queer tang. Strong smoked tea simmered with sugar and those pretty pits for kombucha, 7 warm days and a SCOBY later, it's alive. Strain and bottle with extra berries in used plastics, squeeze before closing, then watch them carbonate, it's just lactobacillus letting rip. Whatever's left over after finishing in the kitchen, whether blemished, snotty or surplus, joins the closed loop compost pile, my crop promise. Like the tree, I dropped everything to be with fruit, inspected the break, pruned her neatly with serrated saw, pasted on my lip balm, a beeswax one I made with calendula for protection. I can't help myself. Nothing seems more urgent than preserving. Writing can wait, but hungry yeasts will not. And this is called Community Kraut. G gleaned a substantial loot from Roseland Market Garden, who couldn't sell split cabbages to fussy customers, and drove them to burnt house allotments in boxes. Once everyone arrives, we start on the decking, eye squinting in the rain while I'm trying to explain my affinity with microbes, the friendship I began with microbiota, one chaotic evening years ago in Hastings. I recite a poem about nothing being everything, it's always now or something. Then we strip the brassica of their dirty and bruised jackets, tatty edges and aged nubs, hearing them squeal in delight. In the cabin, guests stand around the trestles with knives unsheathed and boards secured with slabs of wet kitchen towel. We quarter the heads and slice so finely it creates noodles, tinsel, paper trim from the guillotine, fill the bowls quick, keep leaves and cores. 2% salt, we don't need a calculator, that's 20 grams of salt for an average cabbage, that's 2 level tablespoons for every kilo. The type of salt isn't relevant, pink Himalayan is a boast, no one really buys that. I demonstrate how to massage the cabbage evenly and firmly, to extract water from turgid cells, grey crystals, shred cytoplasm, perfunctory osmosis request. I'm sharing personal data with plants. My fingertips deposit skin and yeasts, countless wild animals compounding compassionate metamorphosis for health and wealth, for kin or market.
Minutes later, the brine creates a moment of drama, and despite the basic chemistry, it still splashes fantastically. I wipe down the table in preparation of next steps. We stuff fists of ferment in sterile jars in stages to expunge oxygen pockets to prevent spoil. Inside our jars, the brine rises, not ominously, it's supposed to. Leaves earlier cast off now squeak against glass as they are depressed on soggy, salty plants, and the lids are cleaned and screwed on, one-way valve. We hand over operations to time, supported by recalcitrant conspirators, lactobacillus, the silent anaerobes, the sugar metabolizers. The community kraut has long been finished. It ferments in a photo sent to me by G of two tubs atop a washing machine, little gut sense generators, evangelical as the Avon lady.

Hello, hello, warm radio. This is Smoothie Man Comes Alive with Lucas and Vincent. And Lucas, you're not here, but you're here with us. And the reason why you're even more here is that now we're gonna listen to live concert, live extract, like a little moment of concert. And it is with DJ DNA, the DJ from Urban Dance Squad, was performing in Worm together with Lucas Simonis. So yeah, Lucas, the Lucas we know. Let's go. Let's go.

Yes. Not exactly the music that's gonna take you out of your bed, but it was a very nice concert. It was together with another artist, actually a trio. Otomo Yoshihide playing with one drummer and another person playing synth and noise. So maybe we listen to it now, but maybe it's too much. So what I propose is we could listen to an artist who plays sort of a breakcore from Cambodia. Yeah, he's a French-Cambodian musician based in London. He has, his name is Neo Geodesia. And it's mixing traditional music and electronic music. So let's listen to Neo. And it was recorded in Worm, end of 2025, I think. So yeah, let's listen.

Yes, aha. All right, that was Neo Geodesia. And I have a... No, I think it's... I had a feeling there was another program playing at the same time, but no. So, after... Yes, Lucas. What could we play? Yeah. We could actually play...

Yes. Well, a little bit short, but okay. And let's do maybe a bit longer moment of music. And it was, so I must say, few of this moment of music recorded live in Worm were played in this the context of this show named Electric Umbrella, which is more dedicated to impro music and experimental. And what we're going to play now is also a part of Electric Umbrella. It was, and that's just the thing I'd like to do now is just to, I didn't label correctly the, so if I do, so the only, yes, no. The only name I have is the name of the guest, the final guest. So Electric Umbrella, like you have like artists performing together, first solo, and then after performing, yes, no, it doesn't work as well. Hendrik, I think. Let's see. No, also no. It's gonna get complicated. So every artist, each artist play, and then after, they have the possibility to do tutti playing all together. Ah, by the way, Otomoyoshi, they played together with Emily Skrielj and Tom Malmandier. Now, if I go back to the next one, because I thought it was the next one, 31, let's see, 31. Yes, so that was a concert, Electric Umbrella number 31 with Axiom Trio and Henrik Munkebye Norstebø from Norway. And in the end, Audrey Shane was

accidentally in the area joined the trio, joined the Tutti, sorry. So there's going to be Axiom Trio, Henrik Munkeby, Norstebo, and Audrey Shane here.

0: Oh yeah, yeah.
1: Yes.
2: I'm back.
1: Yes. Who's there? Lucas.
2: Peoples. Hey, Lucas. Peoples, I'm back.
1: Look, Lucas. If I play, it's just go. If I play. At the same time, Lucas came, and at the same time, my neighbors arrived. So these birds, I don't know if it's the same one every year, but till 2020, he comes. So I already played a bit of his participation. So he's an CXer, Lucas. You know.
2: Zee-exter?
1: Yeah,
2: never heard of it.
1: Or they also
2: I thought they were only land-exters.
1: Yeah. And they also name it Oyster Killer. You know?
2: Oyster Killer.
1: Yeah, so it's like
2: Oyster Killer.
1: Oyster Killer, yeah, Oyster Killer. It's black and white bird with a orange neck. No,
2: nose. And they eat oysters.
1: Yeah, they have a super hard nose. Just
2: break
1: it. And it's a very busy and stressed bird. That's why, sometimes...
2: That's not so, why is it so stressed, the bird?
1: Because,
2: it can fly, which first, is really nice.
1: Yeah, first, it's a seabird, so I think he's a bit worried. He doesn't know what he does here for so many years. And he's a bit harassed by, he's bullied by all the... the pigeon, but like the seagulls and also the
2: seagulls are horrible creatures.
1: Crows. So it makes him very nervous. And then when I got close to him, he goes like,
2: "What bird is this?"
1: And very very loud.
2: And this bird, Vincent. What bird is that?
1: Is it like a woody woodpecker?
2: I don't know, it sounds like a bird, like some weird bird.
1: Yeah.
2: And a woodpecker is more ta-da-da-da-da, I think.
1: I was in the our folk song yesterday, and then I heard like tick, tock, tock, tock, tock. Ah, finito. And it was a bird eating the wood. It's not really a woodpecker, like the one we know.
2: Yeah.
1: It was a bit, Lucas, it's your turn, yes.
2: I just discovered, thanks to my beautiful algorithm, this band, that I missed 40-something years ago, which is called the Suburban Lawns. And they just made one album and maybe 2 or 3 7-inches. But there is some very nice material from them on YouTube. So the Suburban Lawn, and this is such a nice song. And it's a guy from some TV show that you hear first.
3: Made a great impression with Gidget Goes to Hell and their recent national appearance on Saturday Night Live. I'm wearing this outfit to protect me from the sprinklers. Suburban Lawns, janitor!

0: I will play more Suburban Lawns later.
1: Yes.
0: And you will play some very boring stuff now.
1: Yes,
0: no?
1: Let's do that.
0: Yes,
1: yes,
0: yes.
1: Let's play a band named. It's actually not the name of the band because it's stupid. Maybe I play another one because I.
0: Play another one, yeah.
1: Yes, so the Piranhas, who plays in Worm, they came.
0: You know, there was this. I'm giving some obsolete information now.
2: Yeah, yeah.
0: This band from Brighton called the Piranhas.
1: Crazy,
0: oh, yeah,
1: Lucas.
0: Yeah. Nice, eh?
1: Yeah.
0: And they were kind of like, I will check them out.
2: Yeah, yeah, it's a good
0: but
2: idea.
0: But you do...
1: Good team, we can do a team, Piranhas team.
0: Piranhas,
1: yeah. You need more time?
0: No, Piranhas.
1: Yes.
0: Yeah, you do your Piranhas.
1: Yes, and then you do yours. Okay, the Piranhas in Worm.

0: this is the big one. Yeah, this is from Colombia.
1: Colombia, yes.
0: Yeah, and the bass player of the Piranha used to live above the old worm shop.
1: In Achterhaven, yes.
0: Yeah, no, not in Achterhaven, in the Rochusse Straat.
1: Okay.
0: This was before, long before actually, the Achterhaven.
1: Yeah, it was impossible
0: so
1: to
0: So when Worm started, hey, or people listen to Uncle Lucas Solang, it was Mario, the bass player from the Piranhas, who lived there. Because the whole house was kind of, not really squatted, but supposed to be refurbished, you could say. And for some time, Worm could be there. Before that was Dodorama. And some people lived there. Also, Ilse Vroklage lived there.
1: Oh.
0: And Mario, who was doing the conservatory in Rotterdam, the compositions. And his compositions were quite, you know, trying to be kind of slightly modern classical, you could say.
1: Yeah.
0: But with a romantic touch. So, all this information.
1: Yeah.
0: Hey, I also have the Piranhas here. And they are the band, like a former punk band. This is not their punk times. This is 2 years later. I think they were kind of trying to be funny or something. Let's see if it works.
1: It's like the Toreadors.
0: Trying to be funny.

0: Okay, so they were trying to cash in a bit on the ska thing on from that period.
1: Yeah, let's see.
0: But it's slightly too light, eh, I would say. But okay, still, you know, remember the Piranhas, people.
1: Yes. And Lucas, I have a recording now from... So maybe you remember precisely the context, because... Marie Chalem, Dirk Bruinsma.
0: Yeah, I know them.
1: Yes, and Jorgen Teller. They were not playing together as a trio, no? No, because Jorgen Teller plays kind of alone, no?
0: Jorgen Teller. They will play in Worm.
1: No, they played. It was,
0: they will play in I have an event in the beginning of October with Jorgen Teller doing his presentation.
1: You're right.
0: And then Marit and Dirk, I don't think they met before.
1: No. Okay. So yeah, because I was trying to search the context, and I went to the first one. So,
0: but Jorgen was here one or two times before in the studio.
1: Yeah, I remember him. Yeah. I think I have a CD from him. Yeah, he's playing. He's also playing trombone, kind of. No.
0: I thought
1: electronic
0: guitar.
1: Completely.
0: I think we once did like this session with Jorgen, and he was very into inviting anybody who wanted to come. So it was Yuri Landman was there, Jorgen, and maybe Arnold, this guy, you know, this from the pop scene. Oh, I forgot his.
1: The cello from he's from Norway as well, no, or something.
0: From Rotterdam. I'll be talking Rotterdam.
1: Ah, yeah.
0: Then, okay, Martijn?
1: Yeah.
0: The guitar player. Anyway, it doesn't matter.
1: Doesn't matter because it's absolutely not in the music. So it's a music from
0: Dick Bruinsma,
1: I think. And he was playing with together. So yeah, I cannot really give the info now because I went on the revive. He was playing together with a percussionist, I think. Let's give it here.
0: You mean pump organ?
1: The last time they played together, he was here with. Yeah. Okay.

0: kind of.
1: Sorry, we were talking about the guy from the garage. Yes. I'm sorry. I'm so sorry. Is it my? I do another shot for the lungs, of course, because this is, I think, more like the other one was alive. And this was my TV, I think.
2: Hi. I'm Bill Ramson, alias Vex Billingsgate of the Suburban Lawns. This is Sue Tissue, also of the Suburban Lawns. This is our record.
1: Yeah.
2: Oh, no, Gidget Goes to Hell.
1: It's the Gidget Goes to Hell. I want to play Gidget Goes to Hell, but where is it? This was just a kind of... Gidget Goes to Hell, Gidget Goes to Hell, Gidget Goes to Hell. I'll just play another song then. Oh, fuck you. Not you, eh? Not you, sorry.

0: Very good, Lucas. Yes.
1: Yeah. Well, I really like the voice, but this song didn't have her voice so prominent. And maybe if there's time, I'll play another one. But you first.
0: We had this trio coming in Electric Umbrella again. What's his name?
1: We have to be quick. We only have 8 minutes left. Just be quick.
0: Okay. Let's play maybe something different. Let's play a bit of Pierre Bastien. Then we know the name. Yes. Okay. Let's go.

0: We only have, yes.
1: We only have 2 minutes left.
2: Left. Go. Yeah.
1: Okay, so now we have like the seconds to tell something. Do you want to say something?
2: No, Lucas.
1: Sorry that we have this hole in our show. Huh? We had a hole in our show. We forgot to put something on.
0: Yeah, I think it happened.
1: For more than a minute or something, it's unforgivable.
0: Yeah.
1: Unforgivable, people.
0: Yeah, yeah.
1: And now here is the one which is one of my favorite suburban loans. Songs called Gidget Goes to Hell. I want to play that just now, but
0: yeah, you can.
1: Then I just played the commercial for it. Let's see if it works.
0: Yeah,
1: come on, do it.

Ground control to Major Tom. Okay, yeah, it's running. Excellent. Thank you so much for having me, and thank you for everybody who came before me. But alas, we're going to begin our third route of the Intergalactic Delivery Service Celestial Express. In charge of logistics, and the microphone is me, MC Carrier. And in today's route, we will be sending broadcasting postcards addressed directly to the universe itself. Drafted by members of the audience from these and previous editions, complaints, wishes, concerns, prayers, messages with the sole purpose to decay, to blend and to unify with the background static of the universe. So why don't we just let's give it a spin and hear them as they brave into the evermore.

bleeps and bloops, bleeps and bloops. These are no beats. This is no music that I have generated, but this is reconfiguring the messages that I receive from the audience, the postcards, the

we appropriate the militia and speak to space, intimate, free of conquest, free of control, a sonic hug, an embrace, and yeah, sometimes a little bit of bitching as well.

As today's delivery approaches the final end of at least this side of the bargain, we at Celestial Express have nothing but our gratitude, all right? Be it today or whatever amount of time it takes, rest assured that the messages broadcasted today will meet their final destination. A place where there is no other option but to become. Become. So, if you want to join for the next routes, stay tuned and we can broadcast your messages as well. Yours truly, MC Courier, with you now, but far away soon.

0: Thank you so much, everybody. Thank you very much for listening.
1: My problem is, I do not believe in endings. Not even death is an end. But I do believe in change. It is my religion, in a way in which a rule that always holds true is something akin to holiness. So, how do I grieve for somebody who is still alive? How do I grieve for a small warmth in our chests that has nowhere to go now? Where do I put it? A heaviness takes its place, and I wonder what one can do to let go. In my search for purpose, when you told me you did not care about me anymore, I went to the mountain. There I looked for spirits and saints. There I tried to take my loneliness in my arms again, tenderly, not with resentment, and dance with it, the width of the horizon simmering before us. Lightness has to exist somewhere, after all, even when it looks just out of reach. My dear, the day after you told me whatever love we had was over, I forgot you can't heat up coffee in the mocha. You asked me what I was doing, and I felt like the stupidest person alive. I often felt like that around you. The day after, back in my own city, when I wandered through the streets alone, feeling crazy and very far away from reality, I bought my first tobacco and started smoking. I sat down on the steps of a church, and while the day passed and my fingers tried rolling, I thought to myself, there is some dignity in building your very own life, after all. Still, a dead love haunts you. It is the story everybody knows. It's almost boring. You are happy until you are not. You are together until you are alone. You want something until you don't. Something is there until it is not. What is hurt? How is it different from all the rest? My brain is mingled, too many weeds growing confused. Hurt is a flash of light over sensitive eyes, a moment of rearrangement where everything fits wrong. It felt so special to be loved by you, like something I could have written about but never lived. I felt like I had finally killed my ego around you, like my own self had no needs and no desires anymore. Now, in your absence, I ask myself again and again and again, how do I stop wanting? I want to be free from my expectations and wishes, free from wanting anything from anybody. I want to be happy alone, untouchable, and far away from anyone and anything. I want to be wholly brave without having to call it that. I want to be unmade. If not by your love, then by your and everybody's distance. By taking my own distance to life. So, I packed my bags and went away. I was not hungry and not thirsty. I walked and walked until the streets shed their asphalt and the heat of the cities turned to the cool air of the hills and woods. I became a dusty being, less human, more pebble and dirt. I wanted to be wise and I wanted to be a fool. Most of all, I wanted to be nothing at all. Then, one morning, when I had almost finally forgotten that I was still dragging my old body with me, the clouds made way after the sunrise. A mountain peak became visible on the horizon. And the mountain spoke.
2: You have caught me in the act of peeking. Every day when the skies are clear enough, I look down to see what happened in the night. There is a curiosity in me to see what all around me is up to, all the little animals and all the concentrated trees. Every morning something has shifted, slightly or greatly. It doesn't really make a difference. There has been a change. Even as I am very old, ancient, something still moves in me, asking about the rest of something new. I forget about it. I simply do not care enough to remember. I am so far away from it all. My interest is in momentarily musing, nothing more. I hold memories of seas and shells, of thousands of years past, and yet I have forgotten it all. I am made of layers of history, but it does not matter to me. I am untouchable, almost eternal. There is a world between me and the rest of this world. Though, I admit, a small part of me wonders each morning how it would be to be down there and to feel and to be swept away by every incoming change, by the wind turning again and again. And then the thought passes, nothing more than a cloud visiting. I continue, stand tall and solid, eroding so slowly no one will ever notice it. All I see is horizon.
3: Dear mountain, how beautiful you are, how tall you stand. Do you hear me between the winds blowing around your peak? Can you see me lying here at your feet?
2: Small lover, I notice everything.
1: Can you help me with the sadness that is filling up my body? Do you know where I could put it?
2: There's many places that are still empty. I see abandoned roads and wells without water.
1: What would I find in these spaces?
2: Walk where nobody has thought it important to walk for a long time. See where it could take you. See if there's even still something you could recognize as a road. Follow those ghostly traces. See who you will meet along these untouched ways. As for the wells, cry them full to the brim, and the people will have water again.
1: If the roads are abandoned and the wells are empty, and the people have left a long time ago, you're telling me to go to spaces of loneliness.
2: Loneliness is everywhere, except for the abandoned spaces. They have become so unused to their solitude that they are always with everything.
1: I don't understand. You're not speaking my language, Mountain.
2: That might be. In any case, it's true. There's a breeze coming from the east.
1: No, stay. Explain, please. What do you mean these spaces are not lonely?
2: They were lonely once, when the people left. They were so used to the sound of voices and running and their chatting, and the silence hurt them. It hurt the houses, and it hurt the squares, and it hurt the streets, and it hurt the wells. But then, once the silence settled, the roots started growing where pavement was. The wind started rattling the old windows. The rain started falling into the wells, and the spaces forgot about loneliness. They started to exist together with everything that had been there all along.
1: What should I do in these spaces? I want you to drown me, drown me, drown me, dear mountain, in your old waters.
2: You should exist with the world. Small lover, a cloud is passing by. Let me just...
1: Mountain! Mountain, can you still hear me?
2: The light over the horizon is looking so pale.
1: Mountain, I still don't understand. Mountain, you're not listening anymore. Well, what do I do with my pain now? I want to be undone, totally. Oh, my love, now that your affection ran out, I am dreaming my life away, small day after small day. Who will eat and swallow me now that you do not care anymore? I want to eat my hands and forget all language. I want to become deaf and mute and blind. I hear the rushing of water nearby. Some rivers you can only swim once in. That's the kind of thing I want to be, rushing and changing, so no one can hold me twice. Not really. But for you, I want it to be the kind of river you can always return to, a trusted place, to swim, to sleep, to wash, to fish. I want it to be good for anything you might have needed. I want it to be useful for anything you might have wished for. When you were here, I hoped to be still and clear,
2: a silent lake. No, again, something is eating at me inside, telling me to go and go and search, rushing and changing so that no one can hold me twice, not really. I can't untangle the workings of desire, of leaving and staying, of distance and your breath on my ear. It's a task too big for me.

Strich.

Light, light, light, light, light, light, light, light, light, light, light, light, light, light, light, light, light, light, light, light, light, light, light, light, light, light, light, light, 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

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Stop. 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Stop. Stop. Stop. Stop. Stop. Stop. Stop. Stop. Stop. Stop. Stop. Stop. Stop. Stop. Stop. Stop. Stop. Stop. Stop. Stop. Stop. Stop. Stop. Stop. Stop. Stop. Stop. Stop. Stop. Stop. Stop. Stop. Stop. Stop. Stop. Stop. Stop. Stop. Stop. Stop. Stop. Stop. Stop. St

My name is Kara Meyer. I'm part of the collective Waste Waves, a group of artists, filmmakers, architects, and researchers interested in uncovering and exploring the spatial politics of infrastructure through sound. The following half an hour emerges out of the context of a workshop we hosted with the students of Sandberg's Studio for Immediate Spaces as part of this year's edition of Rewire Festival's Context Program. In March, we hosted a workshop on spatial research and sound. It was presented in April in the engineer room at West Den Haag, the former US embassy, and reacted to the space. Situated between investigative research and artistic practice, the session approached listening as a method to engage with space and its rhythms. Working with field recorders and archival material, the students approached their multidisciplinary practices through sound as a way to attune to the dynamics that shape an environment. By slowing down and listening attentively, we believe that audible traces emerge as entry points into understanding the spatial politics and material realities that structure everyday life. Recording becomes an investigative and archival act, tapping into the narratives carried by sites and processes that often latently shape and impact our environment, whether they are economic, social, political, or ecological in nature. The listening session offered a glimpse into the participants' practice during their 2 years at Sandberg. If you are interested in the program, the graduation show of Studio for Immediate Spaces is taking place in Amsterdam the following weekend. Their show, Some Things Sure Can Sweep Me Off My Feet, opens on the 12th of June at Het Slotervaart. More information can be found by checking out their Instagram at Immediate Spaces. The participants and projects joining the radio show today are Lou Kim and Nao A. Sciortino with Borders, Frontiers, etc., Magdalena Zotu with Unicorns Dialogue, and Emmanuel Catherine, Paola Zanchetta, Laura Polkmane, and Elena Soler with Tuesday I Became Clouds. The first piece, Borders, Frontiers, etc. by Lou Kim and Nao A. Sciortino, developed from a continuing research into silence and borderlands. Their work asks what it means to listen when there is almost nothing to hear, and what changes when that nothing begins to fill.

I am Magdalena Zotu, and this is Unicorns Dialogue, a sound piece centered around Arty Zoo in Amsterdam. Using field recorders and contact microphones, I recorded animal sounds, movements, and breathing inside the zoo and surrounding architectures in the present moment. I also worked with found footage from the artist's archive dating from 1939 to 1960, showing the early construction of the zoo and the transport of animals into the space. The work creates a dialogue between past and present, between the archived animal and the living animal, between documentation, captivity, and imagination. Through sound, I began speculating on the possibility of escape, not only physical escape, but sonic escape.

Mm-hmm.

Thank you.

Our last piece today is Tuesday I Became Clouds by Emmanuel Catherine, Paola Zanchetta, Laura Polkman, and Alina Soler. They present a mix of field recordings they made during the workshop and some open source sound recordings they mixed with their own.

We hope that you enjoyed this radio show. We were so grateful to be working with these wonderful students and would like to extend a heartfelt thank you to Katja Traun for organizing and coordinating between Rewire and Sandberg. If you are interested to follow what our collective does, you can find us on Instagram at _wastewaves. Thank you for tuning in.

your way, seeding the clouds today. Watch, nothing's gonna go your way. They're seeding the clouds.

And when you go to sleep tonight, you'll find you have that same old dream. 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When you go to sleep tonight, you'll be watching you on TV screens. They're seeding the clouds tonight.

0: Hello.
1: Hello. Welcome back to Oral Relics. Today we are doing a heat wave special. Heat wave relics. That was Talking Heads.
0: Yeah. And because the heat is no longer a relic, let's be honest.
1: We're living through it every day. Climate change, guys, climate change. But yeah, we were talking about, well, so actually it's just me and Apolline this week. Amanda is moving apartments. So
0: she's moving out of Amsterdam.
1: Yeah, not with us today, but we were thinking what we were going to do. And honestly, last week, all we could think about was the heat wave and getting through the heat and surviving. So we've chosen some tunes and also have some field recordings, which Apolline is going to start us off with.
0: Yeah.
1: I love that you named it Heat Wave Soundscape.
0: And she can't find it on her laptop, but she will be

been the finest in the world.

So this is, I'm playing my friend's Korg Monotron synthesizer. This is last year during the heatwave in London. I don't know if you can hear the fan in the background, but I've been trying to uncover the little, those mechanical sounds that accompany the heatwave. So yeah, the fan is one of them.

I think the heat sometimes makes you feel so like in your body that you can't do anything. And I was trying to make the sound of crickets, but then I got distracted.

0: I'm having so much fun. You have no idea what you've done. I'm making crickets.
1: You're making crickets?
0: Yeah. I love that. I also love how it, and so that wasn't Apolline's voice today, that was Apolline's voice in the voice recording.
2: 2025.
0: So I also brought a field recording that was from last week, actually. So we had our windows open fully. I'm on the ground floor, so they open up to the street, and they're renovating. There's a Gemeente building in front of us, and they're renovating that building. And so there's a bunch of like really buff, like big construction guys that we felt so bad for because they were working through the heat wave in like tank tops and everything. And they had the radio playing, and I don't know what station it was, but it was cracking me and my roommates up because they were just playing like mainstream pop bangers from the 2000s, and these guys were like fully jamming out to them. So these are some recordings from that.

0: So that first one was Kesha playing classic, and this one is Glamorous. And it was really funny because basically, so my windows open up and they're all on scaffolding. So there's guys like on different levels of the, oh, there's the construction. there's guys on different levels of the construction, and then it's basically these like hot girl bangers playing, them jamming out, and then just like hardcore drills coming through every few 30 seconds to a minute. And it was so funny because I felt like it could be like a music video. I'm sure there's been a music video made like this, like set in, at a construction site with pop bangers playing. But yeah, so that was something that captured the heat wave for me. And then I think, yeah, honestly, it was just I didn't sleep properly for like 3 nights. I mean, how did you sleep?
1: Still not sleeping properly. I think I got caught in the rain. So I thankfully had this like to be completely soaked, wind down.
0: So we did that as well. So I was working, I work at a restaurant 2 days a week. And so I was working a shift on the Friday. We were closed, thank God, because they were like, this is just a health hazard to have people in the kitchen. No, so the storm was on the Saturday.
1: Okay.
0: But so on the Friday, I was working in earlier in the week, I think the first day of the heat wave, there was, thank God, there was some rain in the evening. And my coworkers and I, the moment that the rain broke, we basically just took turns running outside and standing in the rain so we could come back in. And I was joking that the people on the terrace, because we have a terrace where customers also sit, and we were saying, like, we must look like people breaking out of, like, an insane asylum.

0: letting them like melt against our necks.
1: Oh, that's so small.
0: And then in the kitchen, they were putting their microfiber towels in the freezer, like wet ones in the freezer, so that they would get cold, and then fully just sticking them on their head, like a shawl, basically. So that was how we injured the heat wave.
1: That's the opposite effect, because I was on the door working when the rain hit.
0: And on the storm nights.
1: Yeah, like, I had my little setup, like, right in between outside and inside. And then, like, you just have this wind suddenly, like, buffet all the plants are going crazy.
0: Yeah, yeah, yeah.
1: And then everyone inside's just chilling, like, looking out. And it felt really, like, surreal, yeah. Like, this complete contrast.
0: No, it definitely did. Also, I think, so on the Friday, I was having dinner with a friend around Fondelpark, and this restaurant had aircon. And we were, like, trying to cool down, so we were drinking an Aperol Spritz, and we were having a nice dinner, and, you know, feeling so relieved to be inside. And then I realized how dystopian that also felt. Like, mm-hmm. I was like, I'm inside, like, enjoying a full aircon on my back, eating a, by anyone's standards, pretty expensive meal, and having a cocktail, and outside is on fire. So it was, yeah, it was a crazy, crazy week, I think, for everyone. What do you want to play? What do you
1: want to play next? I think we'll go to some songs that heated up.
0: Okay. Oh, we started.

0: was I'm on Fire by Bruce Springsteen, very fitting.
1: And before that we had Bless the Weather by John Martin.
0: So we were discussing kind of what songs you listen to when the weather's like this, and kind of like, I mean, so we're gonna go into some a bit more upbeat sort of like party songs, but it's also, I mean, you listen to everything when you're just like hot and your mind is genuine. I feel like my brain didn't, yeah, I was hot and bothered, and I feel like my brain genuinely didn't work. Mm-hmm. For, and at the restaurant when we were playing music, I was like, everything is pissing me off. Yeah. I was like, I actually, like, I don't want to be a human right now. I don't want to, like, I don't want to be perceived or, like, experience my surroundings. But we're on the other side now, for now at least.
1: Yeah, we can think again. But yeah. I'm the same. I was in the studio and I remember just being like, I need to tune into this heat. So I'm going to listen to something really, really slow. But mm-hmm. then it makes it worse in a way.
0: So. Yeah, time kind of moves slower yeah. in that sense. So we're going to go with something super upbeat right now. This is keeping in the fire theme. This is When a Fire Starts to Burn.
2: When a fire starts to burn.

0: So that went straight into, that's a snippet, a teaser of the field recording we have coming up a bit later. But so the next one is actually, yes, it's a mainstream pop song. This was, this was like an earworm in my, so Olivia Rodrigo's new album came out. Like a week.
1: Oh, I didn't know this was a new album.
0: Yeah, the new album came out. And so Olivia Rodrigo for me was when I was 17, or no, I think I was 18 maybe, Driver's License came out. Or no, I must have been younger. I was 15 or 16. Anyways, Driver's License came out and I was in high school and my girl gang and I, like my friends and I, we would just listen to it driving like at sunset. And it was one of those songs where it became such a like teenage relic for me to throw back to our
1: last week
0: Relics of Adolescence episode. But so when this new album came out and I'm 26 now, it was kind of like revisiting like a singer and a kind of music that I hadn't listened to since I was, yeah, I mean, her target audience. So last week it was just, I was playing it on repeat. I took a train to Maastricht for work and I was listening to the album start to finish on that train ride. And then the heat wave came and I just was still listening to it on repeat. And so we're gonna play one from that.

0: We have now very dramatically segued into
1: the storm.
0: The storm. I remember on Saturday when it was still so hot, and it was like, finally, the heat was breaking, and I just sat that evening again on my couch with the windows open. Well, I actually sat on a bench listening to the thunder and like the wind coming until the first like raindrops hit, and then I was like, okay babes, it's time to go inside,
1: time to find shelter.
0: Yeah. And then I went back inside and I basically just chilled on my couch with the windows open again, like getting stray droplets, thinking like, I'm so grateful that the heat is over.
1: But that's the best when it's like you've left the window open and it's just kind of trickling in.
0: Yeah.
1: I love that.
0: Yeah. Oh, this is the car alarm. So a car alarm in the neighborhood kept going off. I feel so sorry for this person, whoever they are. Something about like the storm, like I don't know if it was the sound of thunder or the light, whatever, but it kept triggering the car alarm. And I think people in the neighborhood, like, at a certain point, people started shouting. I was like, it's not their fault. But, yeah, so this is our segue into the last bit. I think we have, it's the last 10 minutes of the episode. And we're going to do some more, like, chill vibes. This is a storm. This is when the weather breaks, when the heat breaks, and you can finally think clearly again.

0: Underwater Love.
1: This is Underwater Love by Smoke City. Shout out Andrea for showing this to me. But I think, yeah, in this one, it talks about rain coming and then storm breakings. And I don't know, let's see, for cycle number 3 of heat storms, this happens again.

Also, I don't know if you guys can hear, but we've kept my field recording playing in the background. So this is a Amsterdam Storm remix of this Brazilian trip hop song. The way I feel it all over me. This must be underwater love. 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

That's some

0: Carlton and the Shoes, Never Give Your Heart / Fan / Umbrella Away, Studio One Lovers Rock Edition. Thanks for coming. We're going to leave you with a bit of Otis Redding.
1: Stay cool. See you next time.
0: Bye. Doei.

Tara, and I'm hosting you today with two very special guests. I've got Alistair here in the studio with me and Feta. We're going to be spinning some vinyl for you today, starting with this Charles Kinnard record, Watu Wazui, which means beautiful people in Kiswahili. Hope you enjoy our show.

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wild. 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

All right, we're getting off to a smooth start here. Alistair's first record that he played, Shine for Jesus, Sister Rosetta Tharpe with the orchestra, followed by what Feta brought in, My Friend Thor by Michael Jura. Shout out to Feta for bringing in Swans on a funk session. Funk, soul, jazz, and a bit of Swans. Acoustic, though. Now we're listening to Billy Parker's Fourth World, Dance of the Little Children.

Zenny to catch you up on what you've been listening to. Urgos and Sardas, Hungarian folk music, brought in by Fede. Followed by Odetta's Jumpin' Judy to continue that dance vibe. And Alistair has brought in Sons of Kemet. This track is My Queen.

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things are getting a bit pickly in here. We started off there with Betta's record that she brought in by Père Ubu. We listened to Sentimental Journey.

under me right now is Lamji from Dagga Rhythm Force. Alistair's bring in for this moment. Alistair first heard this at Guess Who years ago and showed it to me. And then last year they came to Guess Who again and they played again and it was sick. I was there. Hopefully they'll be back in the Netherlands at some point.

you over to the next show. Tell you about these last two tracks. I must say, shout out to Feta for bringing records that she'd never listened to before. So this was a good debut on the radio. That track was Scraping Fetus Off the Wheel, that's the artist name. And the track was called Lust for Death. And we're leaving you with a bit of Herbie Hancock here. Stepping in it. This was Feed Me Your Ears. We'll be back next week with Lola and Jackie back on track.

to hear me? That's a good question, because the volume is down. Anyway, let's hope this works. Hi, I am Eleni. This is the last show in the Fun Archive of the Pre-Collapse Society series for this year, and I decided to dedicate this last episode to a radio marathon I did with my own radio project called Fun on Radio, which you can find on funon.radio. So 2 weeks ago, about 2 weeks ago, on the 5th, on the 4th of July, I organized a 12-hour radio marathon, broadcasting marathon, as the, let's say, inauguration of my radio station. My radio station is a fan-hosted and fan-run online radio station for transformative media fandom. So basically, people that are fans of pieces of media and build community around this, around their shared love and passion for the original material, while also let's say they are practicing transformative ways to interact with the original material. For example, they subvert it, they change it, they take what they like, and then they grab their favorite characters and then they put them into their own stories, into their into different universes. They go deeper into some plot lines or some relationships, or even just change the whole canon plot line, the whole canonical plot line. So yes, I want to talk a bit about this event, what went down. It was, in retrospect, I mean, I was aware of that beforehand, but in retrospect, it was a very ambitious project, because it was a graduate project with a set deadline that had to happen on my graduation day. So it was a very stressful endeavor, but also highly successful, I would say, and highly enjoyed. 12 hours seemed like a lot, but it turned out we needed 12 and a half hours, because we were having much fun and wanted to keep it going for longer. I still have to. So after that day, I have given myself some space. I have taken some space. I have, is this how you say it? But yes, I have taken a step back from this project, because it had been taking over my whole life and my thoughts and my day to day, whatever I did, whatever, like when I had free time, I would think about the radio. I didn't have much free time. So I decided to take a step back, but here we are after 2 weeks, and I thought it would be a good opportunity to go over the outcomes, how it went, what I learned from that, what I think people got from it. So the audio you heard like 5 minutes ago, I should have said that earlier, but it is the introduction. It is the introductory audio from the first show we had on the marathon, the Lucente Project Solaris Daybreak audio drama by Firbet Makes and Ghost on the Internet, which was a great way to start. So the description was The Princess, the Agent, and the Outcast. A trio of heroines will soon become intertwined in Soleanna's past, present, and future.
get a glimpse into their lives before the sun rises and their journey begins. So it was an audio drama that I still haven't listened to in its entirety, because the day I was really all over the place. But it is an audio drama about three heroines in the Sonic the Hedgehog from the Sonic the Hedgehog fandom, and oh my god, please tell me I'm not mistaken, I'm pretty sure it was that. Let's hope I didn't mess this up.

0: sorry for that. But yes, we had a variety of pre-recorded shows. We had a variety of live shows broadcasted remotely or in person. It was a very diverse schedule that I'm really, I'm still in awe of. I didn't, like, that was what I wanted to happen. I didn't believe that it would. Let's listen to a small snippet of the show from 12 p.m. on that day, 12 p.m. to 2 p.m. By the team of Fansplaining, where they used their spot, their slot, like the 2-hour slot, to play a little TTRPG session. Which is still, that I also haven't managed to listen to in its entirety, but I will play a snippet for you, and I hope that soon I will be able to have it online, archived on the on fanon.radio, because this is what I'm planning to do. But as I said, I want to take a little break, a little vacation, let's say, because it's summer, so after my graduation, so I wanted to chill a bit. So, yes.
1: Hello, Elizabeth. Hi, Asia.
2: Hi, Elizabeth.
1: And we are the editors of Fansplaining, the publication by, for, and about fandom here on Fanon Radio, to do something that 2 out of 3 of us have never done before, and one of us has done 18,000 times. Fansplaining was a podcast for 9 years, and as of this spring, has become a much larger publication where we publish long-form articles, reporting on fandom, criticism. 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
3: We're here specifically because we were asked if we wanted to, if we had any ideas for a radio show for a couple hours. And I suggested that we play a tabletop role-playing game, which
1: I think
3: it was one of the
1: suggestions. And you were like, mm-hmm. Yeah, right? Yeah. Which I never would have chosen for obvious reasons.
3: Yeah. But I'm a tabletop role-playing game aficionado, I think is a good way to put it. And I actually co-run a website called Rascal News, which covers tabletop role-playing games in a journalistic way. And I am really excited because Elizabeth and Asia have agreed to play a role-playing game with me. And not only that, this is their first role-playing game. The game that we are playing today is a game that I really enjoy, precisely because it is sort of described as a fan fiction machine. The game is called Interstitial, Our Hearts Intertwined, and it is written by Riley Lyra Hopkins, if you wanted to check it out. But basically, the way it works is that both Elizabeth and Asia have picked canon characters from fandoms that they are in, and we are going to play through a scenario with these canon characters. I think it's best that we start with Asia.
2: Yes. So my canon character.
1: Sorry, what? I don't mean to laugh at him. He's a funny guy. He's charming.
2: He's very sweet. And it was your suggestion, actually, Elizabeth, if you'll recall.
3: What's his name? Who is he?
2: So I'm playing.
3: Just say it. You have to get it out.
1: No. Talk about him a little more. Describe him a little. And then.
2: So my character is very gentlemanly. He's very gregarious. He loves new people. He's very outgoing. He's sociable. He's great at a party.
3: He's great at a party. That's true. He's a good dancer.
2: He's a good dancer. He's a little naive.
1: He's a homeowner. He's a great house.
2: He's actually Elizabeth, he's actually letting his house.
1: Oh, he's letting. Doesn't he have a house in town?
2: Excuse me.
3: Can you say his name, please?
2: Okay, true. Yes. He does have a house in town. His family has a house in town. I'm talking, of course, about the illustrious Charles Bingley from Pride and Prejudice. who, as you probably know, has just let Netherfield Park, at last.
1: Right.
3: You are Mr. Charles Bingley from Pride and Prejudice.
2: Yes,
3: but
2: I am.
3: What is like the special sauce that is making him a good character for this game?
2: Sure. So Charles Bingley has just recently had a revelation, probably gifted to him by his sister Caroline, and he has joined the Cult of Cthulhu. So he is very excited.
3: It's so good.
2: Excited about awakening the great old ones from their dark slumber. And very excited probably when he meets Jane, which I'm sure will happen soon. I'm sure he'll be very excited about bringing their monstrous children to sacrifice to the Dark Lords. So
3: incredible.
1: So I am also a Charles. I think that's the most important thing that happened here is we both chose two men named Charles. Two Englishmen, actually. He's English. He's not always English. But it is, of course, Charles Xavier. But specifically, Dark Charles Xavier.
3: Dark Charles
1: He's the
3: Xavier.
1: World's most powerful telepath. And I don't actually know what he's doing here in the Regency era, but I'm going to learn. I was told I didn't have to figure that out yet.
3: Nope. No. So what we have run into, people might be interested in, is the fact that because both of you write fan fiction, but you aren't necessarily role players, you are coming up against the stricture of

0: and eating all my food and mooching off my hospitality. So they can't really complain that much. So it's very charming and pleasant. And of course, I've recently been converted to the cult of the great old ones, and that's happening. And that's going well so far. Our midnight rituals have been very entertaining. I'm learning a lot about deformity and inbreeding.
1: What is your goal for this world?
0: It's just to awaken Cthulhu and usher in an era of apocalyptic madness and chaos as he intends. And I'm basically just to do his bidding, whatever he tells me in my sleep at night, you know, and all of the things that he instructs our elders when we gather together to worship, you know, the usual.
2: Sure.
1: Professor Xavier, do you prefer Charles?
2: Yeah, you can call me Charles.
1: Charles is good. Okay.
2: That's great.
1: Charles, do you know you're the villain?
2: Villain? I mean, that's a strong word. I think here's the thing about telepathy is that, you know, you have to kind of set your own lines when you have as much power as I do. And, you know, sometimes needs must, and you find yourself moving the lines a bit. And I don't think that's villainy. And honestly, I was born this way. I'm using my powers to their full potential. And, you know, we don't want to teach any of our children at my school for gifted youngsters, which I don't know if it exists in this world.
1: At some point I was there.
2: In Regency England, now we had to have Regency mutants. I'm positioned to change minds. Mm-hmm. And I'm just using different methods these days. And I think that if I change enough minds, we could all live in harmony.
1: Yeah, but I think you're like avoiding my question here.
2: No, I don't avoid questions.
1: Which is, why are you doing this?
2: Just so we could all get along.
1: Okay.
0: And what happens after we all get along, then what?
2: We'll just live our lives. We don't need any conflict. We certainly don't need any prejudice. I mean, I'm first and foremost driven by trying to protect mutants.
0: So you're saying that you are pro-pride, but not pro-prejudice?
2: Wow. Wow. Were you sitting on that for a while? Did it just come to you? Thank you.
0: My dear sir, are you all right? Here, let me slap your cheeks a couple of times.
2: Oh.
0: Hello?
2: Am I responding here?
1: Yeah. Yeah, this is the role playing part of the role playing game.
2: Okay, hold on. Go back. Pause. I am a Regency person. Like, I didn't just get transported. No, I'm from elsewhere.
1: Yeah, you're from elsewhere.
0: You're literally yourself. You're yourself in whatever.
2: And I just got dumped in this spot. That's how I emerged through a portal.
1: Yeah.
0: You were battling. You were, I don't know, fucking there was some astral plane. And then you got yeeted into the Regency.
1: Yes, that's exactly it.
2: That's insane. I don't think it was that. It was a battle of some kind.
1: It was a battle. You got portaled away and you somehow portaled into Regency England with also like Cthulhu. You attempt to read Mr. Bingley.
2: Wow. And he's like really naturally telepathically proof.
1: No. You kind of get the immediate sense that he is protected by a very big dark entity.
2: Smart. That's smart.
0: Masking my thoughts.
1: Mr. Bingley, I don't even think you know this has happened.
2: Oh, no.
0: That's fine.
2: You wouldn't. I'm pretty powerful.
0: I place my trust in Cthulhu.
1: Yeah. For all intents and purposes, you have just found this man in very weird clothing and he has sort of like sat up and like looked at you funny and then looked at you even funnier. And that's sort of like the extent of what this has done, what you guys have done.
0: Oh. Well, did you hurt your head? Do you need a doctor? I'm happy to call for a doctor. Let me help you out of this stream and
2: thank you.
0: On your wheels and would you like to
2: How am I getting across your lawn?
0: Here, I'll push you. It's fine.

0: Okay. And so where are you taking Charles?
1: I'm taking him inside so he can recover.
0: To Netherton.
1: To Netherfield, yes. Inside my beautiful mansion that I'm leasing at Netherfield. Mm-hmm.
0: You know, trying to get, I guess you go get Charles a blanket or something, right?
1: Sure.
2: Thank you. And tea. I appreciate it.
0: Tea.
2: Oh, thank you so much.
1: Of course. Or would you prefer water or milk?
2: Milk.
1: Or lemonade. We do have ice, although not that much. No.
2: Tea is wonderful. Thank you.
1: Of course.
0: I did have a good time. I for sure had a good time. And I think that you guys can be more finely tuned to be tabletop role player, really good tabletop role players.
2: I mean, really now I just kind of want to write a Regency AU with Charles, but
0: I mean, you should.
1: You should do that too. Definitely.
2: Yeah. You're do like, that. Then I'll actually read Asia. I think Asia, you have an issue with Eric, I believe. So maybe you wouldn't read it then. What if he didn't do any terrorism in the story?
1: I think not. I think anytime you don't go to terrorism is a good move. Yes. So
2: he almost never does terrorism in my stories, FYI.
1: That's good. That's very good.
0: Almost never.
1: No terrorism. Good.
0: All right.
2: I write a lot. Well, he's the most. Yeah.
0: We need to wrap this up, guys.
2: Oh,
0: I love
2: are
0: you
2: we
0: guys
2: out of time?
0: So much.
2: Yeah.
0: Wait, we are.
2: But yeah. Are you sure we're not going to be short?
0: I'm positive.
2: Okay. Good. Well, that's perfect. Then we're right in line. Okay. Yeah. Well, should we tell people?
0: Yeah. Thank you, Fanhood Radio, for having us. I'm Lynn Cadega.
2: Yeah.
1: And I'm Asia Romano.
2: And I'm Elizabeth Minkle, and you can check out everything we edit and put out into the world at fansplaining.com. We have so much good stuff right now. Lynn just wrote about gay pirates, and Asia wrote about global censorship around fanworks and broader creative works. And we have Gavia Baker-Whitelaw recapping the vampire Lestat every week. So I think there's a lot to enjoy.
1: Definitely.
2: All right.
0: Good night.
2: Bye, guys. Bye. Good morning.
0: Good morning.
1: Bye.
3: So that was an edited snippet from... Can you hear me? I cannot hear. Hello? Give me a moment to check if someone... Oh, that's a bit behind. Okay, then, let's trust it. Yeah. Let's have this playing until I hear my voice, which I cannot. Can I? Ah, okay, yes. We're so back. I'm low.
4: Hello.
3: Hi.
4: Hi.
3: Is this too much? Is this too much?
4: Hello.
3: So, this was a little snippet I cut out today of... Okay, nice. Of... The Fansplaining TTRBG session that was sent to us, was sent to Fanon Radio pre-recorded. I am so beyond happy that they replied to my email and they managed to find the time to run this 2-hour session, because it was one of the... So basically, I had compiled a list of practices or inspiration for what, like prompts of what they could do on the radio, of what I wanted, of what I felt would really match the radio as a medium, but also transformative fun practices, where they could meet, where they could benefit from each other. And I thought that playing a TTRPG session would, even though I don't have that much experience with TTRPGs, I could really see the potential in this happening. And I am really glad that I was proven correct. on the first day of the radio. So I cannot wait to listen to more of that. Maybe from them again, maybe from someone else. I would also really like to hear the team of Fansplaining talk about their own researches, their own practices, which is a very expansive, I wouldn't say list, but like a very expansive practice. And then after they had their session on the radio, we had Ripples on with, oh my God, how is it? I don't want to say it wrong. Pronunciation. Should I do it? Should I just do it through YouTube? I'll just...

mess this up. P quote. Pecot. Pecot. Pecot. Pecot? Anyway. Pecot for Palestine. Angel, please. if you're here, please tell me that I say this correctly. But yes, Ripples did a show connecting the novel Moby Dick to my English is not good today. To colonization, yes, and sailing, yes. Pecos for Palestine. They were the first show, Ripples did the first show that was fully remotely and live, and I was really stressing out about this because I had tested it, but with my own equipment and things that were physically present, so I could fix them, I could mess around with them. I was very glad to see that the configuration somehow managed to work for all of the shows. It was also it was the first show that really showed what it means to be live and what it means to do things in like the temporality of radio and how it can influence the shows and the schedules. Because, for example, Ripples are I think they are on Central Standard Time, which is what is CST? Yes, Central Standard Time, which is American time zone. But the schedule was in CEST, which is Central European Summer Time. So there was a mix-up, of course, as it happens with those like time zones, and they barely managed to go on the radio for their show. I'm very glad that they managed, but it really brought up how important scheduling is, but also how easily a temporal medium like radio can be influenced by those small misunderstandings or miscommunications or even misreadings of a schedule. But also it was important for me because it shows that you have to do with other human beings, that it's not the person, the host, is literally embodied through this misunderstanding. You realize that the radio is not just another platform for you to consume content. There is someone that actively let's say produces it, but also it is so temporal, so direct. You have a direct, you're in direct conversation with the host. You can go, like, you can also see this here. Angel is in the chat. And then, that was also a thing that happened throughout the marathon in many occasions. Questions from us, the hosts, on air being like, can you hear us? Is the sound nice? Are we on, even? Sometimes the connection was going off, and we would have immediate feedback, and these let's say failures, I wouldn't consider them as failures, but these little failures or mistakes are what made this day have a character. It's what made them have like so much more importance to me. Then
After Ripples, we had Fun Chat with FanMade, where Magda, the editor of FanMade magazine, who I am so glad that they also replied to me. I see a great connection between our projects because both of them were graduate projects. And both of us, Magda and I, wanted to use fandom or use our practices, use our research to work with fandom, to give back to fandom, and to, let's say, fuel the gift economy in a different way. So I was really glad that they wanted to be on the radio on a slot. They talked about the next issue of FanMade magazine, which would be about the trope enemies to lovers. The snippets I heard were very interesting, and they talked about what the trope means to them, why so many people are... They also say that most of the people they talk to, or they... when they share that the next issue will be about enemies to lovers trope, the majority of responses they get is, oh, this is my favorite trope, and I will be one of them to say that yes, this is also. Yes, we went triple platinum on the 4th of July. Yes, also we are so back. I was listening back to the recordings and I think the majority of them start with, we are so back. But yes, of course, can you hear us? Went triple platinum. But yes, they had this discussion about enemies to lovers, what it means, why it inspires or why a lot of people love it so much. They talked about their favorite pairings that follow this trope. How it is such a usual trope to have in media, that almost any piece of media would have, doesn't have to be the main pairing, but maybe a side pairing or a background pairing would fit this trope. I'm a big appreciator of this. So yes, I also can't wait to share this. That was also a live show that went very well. We also had some infrastructural issues, let's say, with this as well, because Magda had to have a voice call with the other members so we could hear her more clearly and more loudly compared to the others, which we heard through you can have this on your stomach, through the call. And it does make it more difficult to follow, but also it gives it character, it gives it let's say, I want to say like texture, but like as in interest. After that, after Magda, and I cannot wait for the mini issue that they're about to publish, because Fun on Radio will also be on there. Let's see, I'm so excited. And now that I talk about it again, after having, like, now that I'm sober and a bit more chill and relaxed and I have taken some time away, I'm very excited about this project. I'm really glad that I decided to talk about it today, because I can feel it. I can feel it coming back. Yes, so after Magda and FanMade, I had Barbs come over. They are another student from my program that I just graduated from. And they are both interested in matters of technology and infrastructure and the politics of technology, having a critical stance. Yes, sounds good. To technology. And they are also part of fandoms, and I think primarily part of the Star Trek fandom. And throughout the year, they really helped me discuss about my research topic in a layer that was a bit more nuanced than it was with my supervisor, with the rest of my peers in the program. They
they were really part of the fandom, and they were very crucial for the, let's say, I had those hunches that I really needed to discuss with someone, but also Angel helped a lot. Thank you very much, Angel, for the help throughout the year. But yes, Barb's was available in the studio. They were just there, and I could just go up to them and be like, oh, how does this sound? Does it make sense? Do you think this is... Because, yeah, I will also publish my research soon, so I cannot wait to also talk about this some other time. But at 4 p.m. to 5 p.m. on the day of the marathon, we had a discussion around my research and how I built the radio, about the infrastructure, about the curation of the event, but also of the radio. And it was very interesting. It was a glimpse of the discussions we had in the studio. Her interviewing me was, it was a pleasure. I invited Barb's to interview me because I knew that she had a good grasp of both the technological part, because my research was about feminist servers and how they could, their teachings could help fandom. It could help reanimate fandom practices. So yes, it was a very interesting discussion. It was just a glimpse into all the discussions we have had throughout the year, and I think I will continue working with her. Not I think, I want to. So let's see. But after that, 5 p.m. to 7 p.m., 2-hour slot, we had the team of Fan Art Frenzy, a fandom event that took place a few months ago? I don't remember exactly, but it is an event that has already happened. It was a fan art making event of fan fiction. So their whole goal was to revive or like restore the gift economy. And I had Clara over. She visited me in person to have a discussion, be on the radio. She brought over a pre-recorded segment they had recorded with the team, which was a very interesting discussion, and the recording was very interesting. I have to sit down and listen to it carefully, because while it was playing, I was actually discussing with Clara behind the scenes. So, what was really interesting to hear was that not only did we learn, did we meet through the radio, but also she spoke with other group members on a voice call for the first time, even though they organized the whole event with more than 1,000 participants that needed a lot of organizing. She told me that it was the first time that they hopped on a video call, not a video call, an audio call, and they had a discussion, and how weird, but also how like novice it felt to hear someone's voice for the first time and indirectly embody them in your mind. And it was interesting, because the whole point of the radio and the whole inspiration behind it was how live broadcasting really gives you the idea, or my English is not good today. Basically someone is talking to you on the radio, and then you realize that they exist. Someone is there. It's not just another maybe like a account just typing on the internet. I'm sorry.
I'm sorry to the six people that are here. Yes, so we had a very interesting discussion about the organizing part, about there was a very interesting quote about gift economy that Clara said. She basically said, I don't know if it was those specific words, but she said that if we keep saying that the gift economy is dead, then it is a self-fulfilling prophecy. And I really agree with her. And looking into the problems of fandom would bring up, of course, some outcomes, and you would see that yes, there are problems there, but also if you see a problem in a community, especially in a community like fandom that is based on reciprocity of basically giving back, giving like offering things, offering your practice to a community without expecting something specific in return, is so yeah, your way to solve the problem would be to actually continue this practice, like continue, bring it back, continue gift economy, make your own nook on the internet or in your local community and revive it. Then, from 7 to 8, we had Erica, a online radio veteran. She has been doing online radio longer than she has been writing fan fiction, and she has been writing fan fiction for a few years. So it was very nice to hear her... Sorry, I have so much text in front of me. to hear her show. She interviewed a friend of hers about their fan fiction practices, how they started, what their interests are. She asked them to share their playlist. It was a very nice show, and Erica also is interested in continuing this, and it sounds like a great idea to have a regular show about bringing in people, fans, and having them talk about their practice and sharing a playlist. I think that's a very, very good idea. Then, 8 to 9, we had the one and only Angel. We had another infrastructural issue, and basically we had to move locations because the graduation location had to close down before the marathon was over. So we had to basically run to Warm Radio, where I'm right now, and broadcast the last 2 hours of the marathon. So the thing with mixers, because I was using a mixer to connect to the microphone to the computer, and also some headphones to listen to our voice to make sure that we are being heard, everything was fine. Mixers are weird devices, and you better not plug them out or turn them off and on again, because they, especially when they are asked to collaborate with software, they can be assholes. And I... Unfortunately, I had to plug it out and in many times in the day. So when we came to Radio Warm, even though we had managed to have it work perfectly before, when we came here, it just stopped working. We had to... So basically, I wanted Angel to be able to talk on the microphone and also the sound of their laptop to play... to play some music, but the mixer decided to not do us the favor of
actually working and doing both of those things at once. So it was either us going offline and online capricious beings every, let's say, 5 minutes, which was also a bother. Or go with the ingenious plan of putting music through another device. It started with that other device being my phone, and putting the phone on the microphone. And we had a very interesting texture to the audio. Maybe it gave it some more like a layer of interest, let's say. But what was really, really important to me was how much fun we had with it, how much we laughed about it, how DIY legend, exactly, how our ingenuity was put to test, and we quickly figured out a good enough solution for that, because this is broadcasting, this is live radio, things happen. You forget your English, I forget my English, for example, but that doesn't matter. What matters is that you're here and someone else is listening to you, and we are in this virtual space together, spending time. And yeah, they had a show about, funnily enough, about materiality and the materiality of fan fiction. So going behind the words and looking at the form and the appearance and the structure of fan fiction in interfaces that we don't really pay attention to. They looked into the... oh my god, I forgot what I wanted to say. They looked into interfaces and into the standard formatting of fanfiction and what it means to have a standard formatting. What does the form offer to fanfiction? They looked into different ways of formatting fanfiction, looking into coding that some writers have started doing, some HTML experimentation, some CSS animations that for some people would seem very primitive, yes, but for such a place like Archive of Our Own, it is a very interesting thing to see. And they really did use their degree in philology. Is it philology in English? Yeah, philology. And also their master's in translation to offer a very, very interesting research very interesting research in the topic. Let's play some music, because I have been talking too long for a person that doesn't talk well. So, boo, boo, boo. I'm spending most of my day not talking. It's not good for me.

0: just realized that I have been talking for too long and I will not have the time to play what I wanted. Or maybe I do. So, oh, can you hear me?
1: Oh, damn. You could not. Anyway. So, for the closing of the marathon and the closing of this show, we have Siberia Radio by Holy, where they created a speculative playlist, speculative experience of what Siberia, the Siberia Club could be, or what music would play in it in 2026. And they were also part of the device on microphone situation. So she had here she had her laptop, the back of her laptop, just on the microphone playing the music. But as you can hear now, you will hear in a second, it really gave it character, or it's something I would like to say myself to feel better. But thank you for listening. See you soon, maybe on Fun On Tut Radio. I hope you have a good week. Much love. Bye bye bye.
2: Present day. Present time.

0: I have one final thing to say, and that's that thank you. Thank you for coming. Thank you again to Shiva, who is now in the chat. Yeah, rock music. Who is now in the chat for helping me with the... We made this playlist together, and I'm so grateful that we did. Thank you again to everybody in the room. The number of people has doubled now, and it is so sweet. You may wonder why there is static playing in the background every time I talk, and for that, you will have to watch the show. My final message is go and watch Serial Experiments Lane. Go onto the Internet Archive, click on the video setting, and type it in. There is an amazing VHS rip, which adds so much to the experience of watching. Watch it on the Internet Archive. There's a dub and a sub, but you should definitely watch the sub, in my opinion. Now, I leave you with one last homage to Duvet.
1: Hello, everyone. Welcome to a new episode of By Word of Mouth on Radio Worm. This is Christiana speaking, and as always, I'm curating this episode together with Ilaria. By Word of Mouth is a research project through which we are exploring processes of transformation and transmission of popular musical cultures from the Mediterranean area, especially within the contemporary context. Today, we will take you on another sonic journey through a conversation with Abdo Buda Marconi, a musical trio that has been playing together for 10 years now, blending together sonic traditions from the Mediterranean and from Southwest Asia. This conversation was recorded around a table and some beers on the 18th of July 2026, right after the trio's concert at Palazzo Broletto in Brescia. And Ilaria had the pleasure to meet them and chat about their musical paths and significant encounters in their research that acted like mentors. They also reflected on distance, landscapes, and how sounds carry traces of different ecologies and cultures. I will leave it to Ilaria now to narrate this encounter and to guide you through the next hour while we listen to different tracks, both recorded live at their concert and from their musical universe they opened for us. We deeply thank Abdo Buda Marconi for their generosity and for this conversation.

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0: What is not inside? Just a speak
1: dreams
0: word? You words say mean become
1: experiences
0: visible
1: side
0: audible
1: words
2: through
1: whatever
2: situation
0: words
1: word
2: how
1: meaning
0: in by
1: we
0: side
1: spoken
0: putting
1: what
0: starts
1: them
0: thoughts
1: with
0: feelings
1: seriously
0: breathing
1: so
0: memories
1: inside
0: to
1: a
0: like
1: speak
0: mind
1: into
0: breathing
1: start
0: words
1: use
0: you
1: awaits
0: a
1: the
0: firing
1: we
0: word
1: wording
0: the
1: shape
0: exploding
1: thoughts
0: out
1: firing
0: a
1: inside
0: feeling
1: neurons
0: sound
1: silent
0: of
1: right
0: memories
1: emerging
0: inside
1: word
0: as
1: written
0: you
1: spoken
0: words
1: a
0: will
1: and
0: starts
1: neural net
0: your
1: carry
0: will be
1: mind
0: still
1: shaping
0: ping
1: reveals
0: sounding
1: inside
0: your
1: thought
0: breathing
1: works,
0: become
1: brain,
0: waves
1: are
0: streams
1: brain,
0: not
1: of
0: visible
1: changing
0: awaits,
1: heart
0: of
1: just
0: in
1: audible
0: meaning
1: words
0: wording
1: dreams
0: information
1: situated
0: word
1: say
0: air
1: like,
0: a
1: in
0: wise
1: shape
0: by
1: sound,
0: experiences
1: put
0: rotating
1: to
0: word
1: to
0: thoughts
1: field
0: but
1: hit
0: word.
1: Written
0: seriously
1: what
0: also
1: in
0: ears
1: to
0: like
1: word.
0: Meaning
1: to
0: are
1: we
0: start
1: will
0: comes to
1: shape
0: is
1: sounding
0: shape
1: firing
0: them
1: like
0: in
1: side
0: waves
1: of
0: seriously
1: exploding
0: so
1: of
0: are
1: meaning
0: to
1: in
0: meaning
1: feeling
0: neuron
1: mind
0: nation.
1: Memory
0: in
1: transmitting
0: how
1: a
0: sometimes
1: sounding
0: written
1: shape
0: word
1: meaning
0: convey
1: thoughts
0: a
1: word
0: happily
1: speak
0: a
1: firing
0: neural net
1: are
0: carry
1: situated
0: still
1: silently
0: right
1: shaping
0: sounding
1: it's
0: inside
1: thoughts
0: as
1: waves
0: you
1: mind
0: a
1: meaning
0: with
1: of
0: just
1: me
0: in
1: still
0: side
1: mind
0: information
1: remember
0: reveal
1: meaning
0: how
1: shape
0: your
1: works
0: and
1: experience
0: are
1: rotating
0: changing
1: heart
0: you
1: feel
0: sometimes
1: in
0: but
1: meaning
0: are
1: clipping
0: in
1: thank
0: you
1: ever
0: happily
1: strictly
0: day
1: with
0: how
1: like
0: speaking
1: meaning
0: situated
1: yeah.
0: seriously
1: memory
0: comes
1: in
0: to me
1: time
0: to
1: like
0: in
1: where
0: life
1: it
0: thoughts
1: start
0: is
1: a
0: might
1: what
0: meaning
1: situated
0: to
1: firing
0: me
1: to
0: be
1: on
0: meaning
1: mind
0: shape
1: seeing
0: exploding
1: word
0: comes
1: you
0: remember
1: your
0: sometimes
1: neurons
0: life
1: word
0: how
1: memory
0: happily
1: seriously
0: so
1: speak
0: as
1: you
0: reached
1: situated
0: for
1: out
0: mation
1: in
0: on
1: start
0: side
1: strictly
0: neural
1: are
0: speak
1: firing
0: they
1: without
0: convey
1: sounding
0: or
1: meaning
0: speaking glancing
1: waves,
0: sounds,
1: neural
0: feelings,
1: streams,
0: or
1: remember,
0: convey,
1: reflecting,
0: a
1: how
0: to,
1: how,
0: it,
1: new,
0: works,
1: meaning,
0: information,
1: are,
0: glancing,
1: we
0: reach,
1: you,
0: heart,
1: and
0: sound,
1: out,
0: neural,
1: net,
0: faces,
1: still,
0: how,
1: mind,
0: into,
1: a
0: strict
1: word,
0: a,
1: out, never
0: revealed,
1: free,
0: glancing
1: for
0: without,
1: so
0: from what
1: ever,
0: meaning,
1: stream,
0: voice,
1: faces,
0: mean,
1: newspaper,
0: on,
1: is,
0: written,
1: come
0: to
1: good,
0: situated,
1: to
0: life,
1: not,
0: words,
1: in
0: ceiling,
1: we
0: speaking,
1: side,
0: aiming,
1: sound,
0: rotating,
1: short,
0: speak,
1: how,
0: field,
1: for, come,
0: are,
1: seriously,
0: new,
1: what,
0: meaning,
1: light,
0: sounding,
1: in, sound,
0: like,
1: on,
0: meaning,
1: we,
0: mation,
1: in,
0: happy,
1: a,
0: traveling,
1: listen,
0: side,
1: word,
0: come,
1: firing,
0: high,
1: situated,
0: mind,
1: into,
0: they,
1: side,
0: out,
1: right,
0: a,
1: convey,
0: tower,
1: side,
0: time,
1: so,
0: glancing,
1: to,
0: of,
1: sounds,
0: word,
1: speak,
0: a,
1: or,
0: never,
1: shed,
0: on,
1: word,
0: thought,
1: and,
0: a,
1: your,
0: breathing,
1: new,
0: sound,
1: meaning,
0: remember,
1: glancing,
0: calling,
1: as,
0: we,
1: feeling,
0: a,
1: at,
0: listening,
1: faces,
0: to,
1: word,
0: still,
1: word,
0: feeling,
1: off,
0: silent,
1: a,
0: the, word,
1: changing,
0: conveyed,
1: out,
0: never,
1: out,
0: free,
1: side,
0: meaning,
1: waiting,
0: so, from,
1: thank you,
0: of,
1: sound,
0: sound,
1: voice,
0: faces,
1: speak,
0: like,
1: we,
0: reveling,
1: without,
0: put,
1: your,
0: words, through,
1: meaning,
0: mind,
1: into,
0: time.
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0: This was Still Noise, Flowing Water, with Echo Ho on Slow Chin and Vuna.
1: This is Drone Candy.
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4: 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The common language in Drone Candy varies between Dutch and English. Today I will stick to English. My name is Reinald Bogaert and I'm your host for tonight. Thanks for tuning in. It's great to have you back. Today, I have lots of new releases for you. We will lend an ear to Shadows, Clouds, Dreams, Distances and Dust. Things without a distinctive shape or form, or so it seems. On the Edge of Shadows is an album by Monica Bugagni and Garrett Davis that focuses on clarinet drones. Clarinet, bass clarinet and contrabass clarinet are the main instruments. Together they create a warm and slowly unfolding wall of sound. We listen to an excerpt from On the Edge of Shadows.

You have listened to a part of the album On the Edge of Shadows by Garrett Davis and Monica Bugashny. Die Regeninsel is a recent collaborative album by Dirk Seris and Asmus Tietjens. Built on Seris' richly processed electric guitar textures, the music unfolds into expansive, immersive drone ambient landscapes. Tietjens reshapes these materials through layering and density, evoking shift sonic states of precipitation. It was released in May 2026 on Attenuation Circuit. We listen to the track Wolken.

We have listened to the track Wolken from the album Die Regeninsel by Dirk Seyries and Asmus Tietjens.

In 2021, the first collaboration between Jim O'Rourke and Josh Smulders came about, called Additive Inverse. Now, in 2026, they released Albumin. This time, Jim took the lead and kicked off with a salvo of sounds that he extracted from his Kaima system. Both Jos and Jim are quite interested in the spectral character of sounds. Jim applied Kaima algorithms while Jos granulated his basic recordings. That way, textures are built

We have listened to the track R.O.P.O.P. from the album Albumin by Jim O'Rourke and Jos Smolders. Pandrone is the newest EP released by Erik Willow. Erik Willow is a composer and musician from Hemsedal, Norway. As a solo recording artist, he is most known for his electronic and ambient musical soundscapes. Pandrone is a four-track collection of expansive and trancing electronic music. We listen to the track Open Distance.

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0: In the electro dance track Empire of Dust by Anodyne, dust is just a word in the title. But in Asa Ruoho's remix of that track, you can really hear, feel and taste the dust settling everywhere. This is why Parched Throat is a perfect title for this rework. Instead of some 7 minutes like the original, the rework by Finnish composer-producer Esa Ruoho, also known as Lackluster, lasts well over an hour. Everything that used to be beats and melodies has been pulverized into driving audio grid, sheets of hiss covering the dunes of harmonics that are left over from extensive time stretching performed on the initial material. In the next 20 minutes, we listen to a substantial excerpt.

We have listened to a part of Parched Throat by Asa Ryoho. We have so far lent our ears to shadows, clouds, dreams, distances and dust. We conclude the broadcast in style with a track like a fog at night. Solipsis is the second release from Itrepi, the ambient project of Michael Plaster, known from the legendary 90s project Sound Whirling Somewhere. Itrepi returns with 67 minutes of powerful, melancholic music. The album feels partly like walking slowly in the rain at night. There's a lone light in the distance, but that's all there is, except for the rain like a fog or a low-hanging cloud. Rolling among the colossal waves in the middle of the sea, the storm clouds push their way past. We listen to the track The Pulpy Center, which can be seen as the apex of the album.

We have listened to the track The Pulpy Center from the album Solipsis by Itripi. 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

Donorama Radio op Radio War met Sabatosh en Jeroen. 2 hours of random stuff. We're just playing what we want. At this moment, we're kicking off with a Jeroen classic, some Duma. And after that, we're gonna kick off with a Sabatosh classic, Cypress Hill. Para todos que están escuchando al mundo. Donorama Radio.

0: He's the passionate one. Oh, yeah, it was like lightning. Everybody was fighting. And the music was swooning.
1: Bullshit artist. Bullshit artist.
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1: Bullshit artist.

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1: DJ's, Bastos, Spiros, Kretsen, Cabaret Voltaire.
0: Cabaret Voltaire. What did we play more? We played Ballroom Blitz, no?
1: Yeah, Ballroom Blitz.
0: Some surfpunks or not?
1: Yeah, that was from the surfpunks. Yeah. Shark Attack.
0: Yeah. We had Debbie Harry herself. Military Rap.
1: And
0: Cypress Hill, of course.
1: We had some Wild Cherries.
0: Oh yeah, Samhain was also there.
1: Yeah.
0: Human Pony Curl. Horseshit Artist.
1: The Greasy Strangler.
2: You, sir, are a horseshit artist. You, sir, are a horseshit artist.
1: Road Searing Sounds from Supercharged V8 from the 60s.
0: Yeah.
1: Whoa.
0: So we are celebrating the FIFA Fair Play Award for our national squad of the Netherlands.
1: Yeah.
0: Total bullshit. Fuck that shit. We are here to celebrate the sensible days. This is goal scoring superstar hero by John Hare, the legend. Fuck yeah. Stonerama Radio supports sensible soccer. Here we go.

0: Buenos Sebastos.
1: Hey, Jeronimus, are you ready to rise high, high, high?
2: Wait.
1: Are you ready to rise high, high, high?
0: Laugh up, yeah.
1: High rise, rise, rise,
0: rise, rise, up, up, up, up, up.
1: By Hawkwind, coming up. Hawkwind, September. But first, out of this world.
3: Out of this world.

I've done every drug, I think, besides meth, or, you know, I wouldn't, I have enough issues, I don't need to pick that.

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I had to learn how much it hurt.

Yeah.

are listening to Stonerama Radio with Jeroen Sabatos. We are almost at the end of our show. The background you hear, Conan, cryptic plays from their recent DIY single series. 10-inch series. For that, the great Romba Rai. And this is

What the fuck?

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1: Radio.
0: Up in smoke. The the summer, you all out there have a dirty black summer.
2: You have meetings.
0: Enjoy your holiday. And thank you for listening.
3: In 2012, the Olympics were coming to London. The site is situated in North London,
4: connectedness between four things, whatever is going on inside myself and whatever is going on outside of myself. So the inner world and the outer world are not separated from each other. Pieces of work vary from being quite impersonal to being very personal.
5: All you need is a pencil and a piece of paper. A sound.

0: not knowing the labels on to be open. Not knowing what to be worried about leaves the stage clear for a brilliant improvisation.
1: Thank you.

0: Yeah, this would be like galactic background radiation, so it's like from the cosmic microwave background, which is, you know, basically if you tune any radio in between channels you get static. Some of that is sort of left over from the Big Bang, so it's like 14 billion neurons broadcast.
1: And it's the oldest radio.
0: Oldest radio in the world.
1: That's a sound exclusive. Yeah.
0: If it's like from cosmic microwave, that's like 14 billion years.
1: Yeah, but what about the Jupiter's photos?
0: Well, that'd be about 5 minutes.
1: Oh,
0: would it? Well, it goes at the speed of light, so I don't know what it's about 8 minutes for the sun.
2: Do you think we're likely to get sound of Jupiter tonight? Do you think that orientation is slightly off?
0: No, I mean in terms of the fishing analogy, you know, we've got every chance, but having said that, you know, you don't know.
3: Edge of F6. organisation who's a lead important for every urge one.
4: Continue this round, curving in to the left hand edge of E6. Curve out from this point slightly and continue this line to the left edge of C6. Now you must double back in yourself. From this point, a few millimetres out, continue the line back down to the midpoint of G6.
5: Pregnant, pregnant, and I'm
4: from this point, continue the line on a horizontal plane to the centre of G7. From the centre of G7, diagonal line up into the edge of C6. Continue this line, curving around the bottom left hand corner of B6. And again, repeating the curve up into the midpoint of A5. From this point,
6: the line. It goes through my body. It comes down and fills the blood to the cell. You know the cycle comes around. It goes up and comes down and fills the cancer. It goes through my body.
5: Water staying inside you rather than leaving impatiently. Steam. And all the fluid and the rush. Salt water. Salt water. Salt water. Salt water. Daylight.
7: Brown water, black water, this.
8: Thank you.
7: The terminus of all my efforts, scorning all I am. Here, I must interface with the liminal rivers in temple and
9: Aaron, we
7: women.
5: Trying to pass up any pharmacy. Locally, I hope to be one of the farmers. I don't know. The next one to Mark was Mark Valiant. Through Hodge, I was born Mark
9: we're going for breakfast there tomorrow to make ourselves feel really sick. So that's a sort of taste in the store.
3: When I landed, I
10: you are a millwright. A millwright engineer. You could say a mind like yours might better have been born on less barren soil than a Tunstead baby of Quaker stock. Very little time for learning. But the ideas rose anyway, right in front of you, so as you could say, you couldn't stop them. They came with logic.
11: You are sat at a drive-in,
10: winking like
11: sometimes watching a fake sunset,
10: almost independent of the man that bore them.
5: Still gone. Still here. Feel the hard work of the night.

0: Sun.
1: Contact.

0: So despises. 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That, you may say, is why he's gone away.
1: Lovely, aware, conscious, known, languid, overjoyed, voluptuous, enveloping, important, significant, patient. Orange, watermelon, enigmatic, remarkable, fruitful, unrepentant.
2: Do not think yourself abandoned because we met very lately. I was cutting the navigations for you. To keep your life and honor unassailed, to save your blossoms, defend your fruit from turbulence, what earlier called chance. Daughter,

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Listen where you are. 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
5: The image was lost. The image was distorted. The image was blurry. The image was pixelated. The image had something to say. The image made me doubt. The image didn't feel serious. The image was flimsy. The designer didn't know what to do with the image. The archive didn't reply. Here I am, empty-handed again. I come to you with empty hands. The image was buffering. The image was hiding. The image was still somewhere in a folder. Motivational images, 2013. Inspirational images, 2017. The image kept its lips sealed. The image wasn't in the mood. The image didn't tell the whole story. The archive replied. A still is a single frame from a broadcast. For requests for stills, we are unable to provide them. We can supply 5 seconds of footage from which you can extract a still yourself. License fee, handling fee, download fee. Excluding 21% VAT. The image was just a fragment. The image was doing fine. The image slipped away. I pulled it back out. I come to you with almost empty hands. I come to you with open hands, palms open to the world.
6: The image was lost. The image was distorted. The image was blurry. The image was pixelated. The image had something to say. The image made me doubt. The image didn't feel serious. The image was flimsy. The designer didn't know what to do with the image. The archive didn't reply. Here I am, empty-handed again. I come to you with empty hands. The image was buffering. The image was hiding. The image was still somewhere in a folder. Motivational images, 2013. Inspirational images, 2017. The image kept its lips sealed. The image wasn't in the mood. The image didn't tell the whole story. The archive replied, "A still is a single frame from a broadcast. For requests for stills, we are unable to provide them. We can supply 5 seconds of footage from which you can extract a still yourself. 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The image was just a fragment. The image was doing fine. The image slipped away. I pulled it back out. I come to you with almost empty hands. I come to you with open hands, palms open to the world.

0: Hello, everybody. So here we are again in the studio for our show today with our guest Eva Aguilar. Welcome.
1: Hi. Hello. Thank you.
0: Maybe it would be nice if you could introduce yourself to our listeners.
1: Of course. Hello there to whom we are listening to us. I'm Eva Aguilar, and I'm, how can I describe myself? I'm a composer, a musician, a performer. I'm from Portugal. I'm now living in the Netherlands, in The Hague. Where I'm doing sonology at the Institute of Sonology, but my background is started with classical music. So I I studied the cello for a lot of years, the conservatoire, then studied voice, and I had my remarkable experience I had in terms of music was related with the collective I had was part of for about 14 years of my life, where we would do related with voice, we would do physical theater, and we would be touring and traveling all around Europe and the world. So I could say this is my background. Then I studied composition, did my bachelor in composition, and since very young age always wanted to create and to experiment and to touch things and to play with things, in relation to music. But then most recently, or through the years, I got more inspirations, and I was introduced to another kind of collaborations through other to actors, to dancers, to people of other field of art, and that expanded my interests, of course, at the time. Maybe a big introduction. Sorry.
0: No, that's great. Actually, you pointed out so many topics that we would like to elaborate on during the show, so that's great. Maybe to turning back or coming back to the first point that you made about your roots in Portugal. We were discussing before the show that you get a lot of inspiration or got a lot of inspiration from Portuguese music as well, and you prepared two examples for us. Could you maybe talk about that for a little bit?
1: So as I told, my first experiences with this collective was actually singing Portuguese music, traditional folk Portuguese music that we would learn by memory, and we would create our own choreographies to it. But the base was always, it started with Portuguese roots, with Portuguese traditional music. So I brought an example that you can hear a bit of the language also. And this example was recorded by Giacometti at the time in 1962. And it's from the south, directly from the very south of Portugal, in an area called Algarve. And this is a kind of a religious ballad. It's called Três Cavalheiros, and it is sung by a lady from the countryside called Ana Custódia. I will play it.
0: Thank you.

0: That was very special, I think. I always enjoy listening to music that is happening in different language, because then, even though that, like, sometimes the lyrics is really important, but I also enjoy that sometimes I don't understand the lyrics and can just enjoy the way the sound is flowing. And
1: yeah.
0: Yeah,
1: it's even me, beautiful. I don't understand some things that she's saying.
0: Oh, really? It's like some... Why? It's a older version of Portuguese, or...?
1: No, but some words are... Yeah, some words I would say are very from that zone, and also more used in... not they are not anymore used.
0: Mm-hmm.
1: Not that they have a dialect or something like this, but there are particular words for this region that, and also the way she sings is so hypnotizing. Yeah, it's so hypnotizing that all these the melody and these repetitive, almost like a ritual. You just start forgetting some of the words she's saying, and you just start to be like enchanted by this repetitive repetition of these melodies and all these ornaments that she's creating are really incredible and remind me a lot also from influence from. Actually, from Arab, because as you know, we have some musical content from country that has so many these scales, these Arabic scales also, in the way they would sing, so it's very special mix, I find it. That's why I choose this example that it shows. It's also this kind of different tunings, and I really enjoyed it.
0: And with your collective, you were singing this?
1: I was singing, so then these are the original recordings, but then there was a composer that worked with the person that recorded. The person that recorded is Giacometti, but there's this composer called Fernando Lopes Graça, and he then re-harmonized the songs, and he was putting these to choir, and that's how I started to know this by the choir, and also adapting different the same music or the same piece to different spaces. We would sing it in a different way, so that's also connects with yes, immediately starting to think about space and how these songs reproduced in different spaces would need to have a different life, and that's how we started to create our own mode of expression, physical theater, you can call it, based on this.
0: Okay.
1: Yeah.
0: Really nice.
1: Yeah. And I also brought, if I may continue, I also brought another example of Portuguese music a bit after. So the previous one was from 1962. The following is from 1972. And this is already, is also based on traditional songs from Beiras, which is also region Portugal, not south this time, but more towards the north of Portugal. And it's a mix between Beiras and Açores, that is the islands. So it's a strange mix in the lyrics, because he sings with the pronunciation from the islands, from Açores, but he's singing with words based on some cantics from Beiras. So there's a mix. And this figure, so José Afonso, he is a very important figure in our country, related to the Carnation Revolution. José Afonso, we call him Zeca Afonso, his nickname. And yeah, he worked also a lot with traditional song from bass songs.
0: And do you think it's noticeable, this difference between the two that you mentioned?
1: Yeah, it's totally different because the first one is really a raw kind of recording mm-hmm. of someone that goes to the countryside and just records yeah. the lady that is there singing. And then she will go to do to her farm or just mm-hmm. to take care of the sheep or something, yeah. ships or something. In this case, José Afonso was a songwriter and he so he rearranged completely these roots and he has his own mark, and you will notice by his voice that he's very charismatic, I would say, way of singing these melodies.
0: Okay, let's listen.
2: Oh, tiens, ça pour que j'amuse, ça pour que je m'amuse, mais pour un jazz m'amuse.

0: This was also very mesmerizing, I must say. Yeah.
1: Actually, I'm curious from outside, like, what do you hear? Because this is for me super familiar, but
0: mm-hmm.
1: I would just be curious to, if you have something that comes to your mind after hearing this.
0: Like to describe what I heard?
1: No, it's just if something comes to your mind or...
0: Well, I can imagine hearing this kind of song or piece maybe somewhere, I don't know, in a religious place for some reason.
1: In a what?
0: Religious place, like church or something like this.
1: Yeah.
0: Something very calming and also connecting to the beyond, like, I don't know, to the skies somewhere. This is something that comes up.
1: Yeah. You know what he's... I will say what he's saying. Mm-hmm. Because he is... he's reflecting a bit on the... Because the islands were very isolated places in Portugal, Açores. And it's... there is a lot of poverty there.
0: Mm.
1: And he is saying that... he's saying that next year you can hope that there will be more sardines, because the fish the people that are there are very difficult times, much poverty, and the only hope that these people had was that next year they could have more fish to sell. So he is saying, Aunt Alves, that's the name of someone that he's calling, don't worry that next year there will be more hope.
0: That's very beautiful.
1: Yeah, and I find it really like a mantra, like kind of also in the same way that the previous piece had this kind of ritualistic or repetition patterns. This one I also think it has, and only based on his voice and reverb, and it's almost infinite. I think you could just play it. I don't feel there's an end to this song. It just can
0: go on and on.
1: Yeah. So yeah, this song How am I connected also with José Afonso, and in through the singing, but also through cello, because then I had the projects that started 3 or 4 years ago that we wanted to, me and the two cellists, we wanted to put this in the cello, which was quite difficult because Zeca Afonso is quite a charismatic person that has his voice and all this, his timbre is amazing and all these very quick vibratos, so it was a real challenge to put this in a book, to make arrangements for the kids at schools, kids not so kids, because the arrangements are quite difficult to play, but I would say like first, second year of bachelor or high school or something like that. They wanted to make a book because in Portugal we have this thing that there's a lot of rich cultural identity, musical identity, but Portuguese people don't value it. So you have this thing that he's kind of forgotten, or so we wanted to bring this also to the schools, because we feel that not only through music but also his values, the way he shaped all our democracy, and he was directly involved in the end of our very big dictatorship period. So we wanted to bring not only his music, but also all his values and also all of his political work.
0: So yeah. In this book there is also this contextualization,
1: of course, to
0: the history.
1: Oh, not only the history, also the context of each song. because he also went to Africa. Then at the time, he had a lot of he came completely new person, so also he has these very different phases. This is after he returned from Africa. So we tried also to give by 10 or 11 songs, we tried to make representation of what was his big all these different phases of different influences in Portuguese music.
0: And now the book is kind of like, is it possible to get it?
1: Yeah, it is. Yeah, of course. So I forgot that. It's very important to say. It is completely free. So we did this with we were supported by the

0: yeah, so this in relation to cello. Of course, my main, now I would say after studying cello, I had much of the things I was doing actually not so much about this, but more about improvisation and about also trying create my own stuff with cello. So I would differentiate a bit this kind of work from the work that started to interest me a lot also, so improvisation and to improvise also with people from different backgrounds. At the time I was listening a lot also to jazz improvisation, free jazz from the States, Ornette Coleman, Charles Mingus, Roscoe Mitchell, Cecil Taylor. I could keep on forever, like so many great players. Well, I brought an example from the art ensemble of Chicago, called Nice Guys. It's a really short song. Maybe I can play.
1: Yeah, let's listen to that.

0: That was refreshing.
1: Yeah, completely, like, super contrast with the previous things. Yeah, so I started to improvise and also have my own groups there with also people from jazz. Mm-hmm. Then I started to make pieces that mixed classical musicians with jazz musicians. And then I was introduced to electronics in my years of composition, and I did many pieces like mixed media. Mixed media pieces. And then I did some pieces with live electronics, but not so much. But then I started to also do things with dancers and with theater companies, and that's where it opened for me, like, really drastically. Like, suddenly I started to see the world in a different way. Of course, my family also has background in more like visual arts and cinema, especially. So I always had this that you cannot kind of you are teach to look in a certain way. So that I was always incorporating very visual and scenic elements to my pieces almost since the beginning. But now when I was collaborating with the theater companies, was really amazing to be able to notice the flexibility of these performers. That's quite different from what I had experienced, even with more open-minded musicians. The thing that I got with the dancers and the

0: actors was truly, I was truly amazed by the flexibility and by the way I could kind of shape the material with them, being in collaboration and not only through scores or through this division of processes that you go home, you think about what you want to, and then you bring it to the musician. This conventional way of working was never, I was never really fully convinced about this. So then with the theater I could get another type of process and experience.
1: And it was more like you communicated with the performers in real time.
0: Yeah, or? Of course. And I was also, the time and the duration we had to work on things was completely different. So it was much more residency based. So you have a space for 3 weeks, 2 weeks.
1: You and are just there. Focusing on the
0: one piece. Yeah, and the thing about the score was that I never truly learned music. So I learned all the things that are related with scores and even extended scores and things at the conservatory and stuff. But my first way of learning music through this collective that I mentioned before was always attached to the body and to memorize things and shape them through what we would be doing with our body in the stage. So it was very practice based in that sense, that it was not divided process by, okay, this phase I would be putting things into a score and then I would bring them to play. Also because I wanted, many things that I was writing were completely outside of a normal pentagram, of a normal five line way of expressing. So I also had to fight a lot with all these musical softwares to be able to express what I wanted them to do. Yeah.
1: And this is still before you came to Netherlands.
0: Yeah, of course. Yeah. This was when I was in my first year of bachelor, I started. So how long ago? So it's 5 years ago,
1: okay.
0: Or 6 years ago,
1: uh-huh.
0: I started my bachelor.
1: Mm-hmm.
0: So that's when I started to have opportunities to collaborate with theater companies and with dance companies.
1: Nice. And coming maybe to your current practice or more sound practice, and because you were also saying that you started to work more with electronics. I believe that you prepared two pieces to share here.
0: So these two pieces that I prepared, they belong to a phase that I can call, like, was my acousmatic phase, in which I found a bit of a trouble to find things that would exist without without the visual side of it. But I would say that these two would be the more representative, and I think that very short pieces that I did at the time, because I wanted to just try things with recorded material. I was really enjoying to just record lot of sounds and do things with these sounds. So I brought these examples for you.
1: Okay.
2: The water under the vault, the vault, and the water across the vault together.
3: The vault was so.
2: Day, the night, and it was so. Then in the vault of the sky, it gives light.

0: earth sky,
1: bearing fruit with seed
0: so that they may behold the fish of the sea,
1: every living creature that moves.

0: about it.
1: So that they can see
2: the whole thing.
0: According to their kind, the trees bearing fruit with seeding effect.
2: Rude.
0: According to this good, our image in our corner.

0: I'm very intrigued from where did the recordings come from?
1: The recordings are all I recorded the sounds.
0: Mm-hmm.
1: this was some time ago, so can I remember where did I record these things? There are a lot of different things recorded over the months, but I remember a lot of doors, a lot of different kind of shoes in different kind of grounds. A lot of plastic things, like this bubble, you know, these bubble mm-hmm. plastic things.
0: And the voice?
1: The voice is the only thing that is taken from Genesis, so it's a bit out of context, but it's some verses from the Bible, but they are completely like put in a different way.
0: Mm-hmm.
1: At the time I was interested to try something with voice and with this all these sounds that I had recorded, and to have to be kind of to show a situation or something that would that would be more kind of a narration of some kind of event.
0: It almost felt like I would come into, I don't know, a cafe or a bar or something, and some situation is happening there, and I'm really close to it with my ear, and I just.
1: And then the other example is where I also did some soundtracks for some movies. This is other example that it has a different way of perceiving also without the visuals. But anyways, it was from an archive film that I was very interested on by Jean-Paul Levé from 1978, a bit obscure, and it's called Liquid Crystals. And I, with the same principle, I had a bunch of recorded sounds. So I did a first version for that, and then more recently I was in the context of a class we had in the sonology department. We had class voltage control techniques, so we needed to do something with with all this equipment. So I just tried to do something based on the. On what I already had with this audio. So
0: before listen to it, I was just wondering if you could maybe elaborate a little bit for people who don't know, as well as me. what is this voltage control situation?
1: I'm not the best person to actually describe it because I was not there so much time. I was there just for the classes. I think it is considered to be the biggest in Europe, right? That's like the amount of these analog synthesis.
0: Mm-hmm.
1: So we were learning with with Kay Staslar, that is a master of this, can explain much better what is happening there than me. But I was just trying stuff and hearing how it sounded based on the patches that he was showing in the class.
0: Mm-hmm.
1: But if you ask me to go there and do this again, I cannot do it. I don't remember anymore mm-hmm. what I was making. I was just trying sounds and putting with all these patches that he wrote on the on the boards, and basically distributing them and specializing them through the different speakers. Yeah.
0: Okay.
1: Maybe Martin has more to say about this.
0: Yes, this is behind the scenes.
1: Yeah.
0: our audio technician guy, Feshi, sitting here, also a sonology student. So there is this a sign language happening here in the studio. if Eva is saying something right or not. I'm not going to torture you anymore with more questions about this, even though I'm really interested. But let's have a listen.
1: Okay.

0: This piece felt very immersive in a science fiction way. Like if I'm in some spaceship walking through this, I don't know, like a software which keeps the spaceship running.
1: Yeah. And when you also see the... I think it gets a new layer when you are watching this with the movie, because the movie is quite abstract in a way, but it also has kind of I don't know, the way the rhythm of it, it's always kind of a transformation of different. So this, you have these liquid crystals, you know, they're filmed all over the movie, but there are these subtle, like very like spaceship slow slow movement of the camera, and mm-hmm. and it brings me this this idea of something really like from outside of this world.
0: Yeah.
1: Although it's like super microscopic, because he's just filming all these patterns with the liquid, with crystals. Yeah. But I would say that, this also, this reminded me now my kind of what I can call, there was a shift of what we can say, more absence of performer, because I would some years ago I would do things for like 60 people on stage, work with ensembles, companies, but now that I'm hearing this, it brings me also some connection with what I am actually working more nowadays, in which I have some elements that are, of course, they can remind or can refer to human action. So for instance, imagine a balloon that stayed after a party there. We know there was a party, we know there are some people there, but you look only at the balloon that is in the wind after the party mm-hmm. has happened. So the kind of absence of the human in some kind of way, and all these, and in relation with space, how can I make also the space sounds almost like itself, or if not having movement, having abstraction, having absence, but not explicitly having someone in the center of the stage to speak for me about this this team, these topics. Mm-hmm. So yeah, this reminds me also like this recent this recent curiosity of mine also with all these systems of ventilation or all these objects that somehow are in a space and we sometimes don't notice they are there. And yeah, I feel that recently I wanted to amplify these objects, these things that are present in the space, these fans, all these mechanisms that, yeah.
0: Yeah, maybe to contextualize a little bit, because we, yeah, it's maybe because I know what you are talking about.
1: Yeah.
0: I had the luck to experience one of your performances that were based on this, but for our listeners, these pieces that we heard were fixed media pieces, and then what Eva started to talk about is this kind of more performative live pieces that are happening in concert halls, but maybe also potentially somewhere else, where she as a musician is creating some kind of composition through situations that are happening in the space. By working with lights and inanimate objects that are inherently connected to the space. So, for example, curtains or I don't know.
1: Yeah, I found. Help me out. Yes, yes. I should. You are explaining even better than I would explain my thing. So, yeah. So yeah, there was a recent performance that is the one that you are referring to, in which I had a chance to work in a space that I basically started noticing things that were quite kind of forgotten and just there in the in the corner of the so there is this ellipsoidal shape of the hall, and then you have corridors when you go out of the out of the hall, and all of these corridors are filled with a lot of objects. And this, why these objects also? Because I started to feel that video kind of useless, or I did not entirely was sure about its functionality. And that is something that is quite present in my work, I think, that is dealing what is a functionality of a space. I love to enter in a space that I'm really not sure what is its function, why, well, what was it built for, like, what is... And I love to be confronted with this, or also to have spaces that suddenly have multiple functions together. Now I remember, for instance, Amare, where we are studying, it's a place that you never know what you will find out when you enter in the first floor. Like I just encounter things like skate park suddenly there installed, a marathon of people running and dressed as mushrooms, some kind of a Thai market happening there. So this the word functionality is something that I quite find in my work, or also to deal with the ritual. So this space where I did the performance, for instance, has very has its own collective memory. People that enter there are they expect a concert, or they expect the community that is there is expecting sound, is expecting concert, is expecting, it has built its own expectations about what to what to listen there in the in this. So for me, it was also a kind of an act to disrupt a bit that, or to recontextualize what can be a whole.
0: But also what can be counted as a sound piece, no?
1: Yes, because the way I work with this very recent interest of mine, light, I'm kind of trying to apply the same logic of time-based art as I apply to sound, even though sometimes it's not there. But I really enjoy also this out of sync between these two things, so that light has its own authority to behave as a... it's not so dependent, because usually we see light as only like very dependent from what is happening with sound, or what is happening on stage, or that person needs to be to have light to speak.
0: Yeah, it's following some structure that is predetermined.
1: Yeah. So I find that what I interested me more about light was actually its own medium,
0: agency?
1: Its own what it has to speak, how it can speak in time.
0: Yeah.
1: Yeah.
0: Yeah, it was. It stayed with me, this piece. So, yeah, it's also very interesting with this how difficult it is to actually reproduce.
1: Yeah.
0: So it is has very time based, site based character and quality, which is more somehow I would say. Likely to experience within visual arts than or performative arts that come from visual side of things, visual department. So yeah, but what I wanted to say with this is that it was very interesting for me also from the side of the dramaturgy and choreography, let's say, because many performers were involved in this. However, they were hidden behind curtains, they were hidden behind doors with emergency exits that were suddenly opening and closing by themselves.
1: They were even on the ground with a cart
0: that appeared.
1: Surfing.
0: Yeah,
1: they were there, of course, and I keep wanting to work with people.
0: Mm.
1: So that's something that I was always about, this, to work with people and to share an experience with them.
0: Mm.
1: So that I don't think the absence, when I'm speaking of absence or emptiness, doesn't mean that I don't want to work with people. I do want to work with people and collaborate with them. It's just that I'm feeling more the... we are all filled with so much information nowadays. That's because of saturation, I feel that I'm more looking towards a kind of a... I would say a colored silence sometimes. I feel I want a colored silence or play with this.
0: Yeah, but also, I don't know, there are so many layers to this piece, but what was also very important for me, reflecting back, was that all of the sudden, thanks to your imagination of reimagining daily objects or specific objects as means of instruments, let's say, that also the performers that are creating in time the piece itself, they don't have to be skilled in the medium, and it's way more approachable or also for the audience, I would say. And it creates a whole new layer of how arts can be more approachable for people that are interested but not so deep inside the practice. So
1: this
0: nice.
1: Reminds me actually a thought that I had when I was in my conservatory years, that I was studying cello, and at the time I was already thinking, because someone asked me to do a vibraphone, a piece for vibraphone, and every day I went to the conservatory, I passed through a kind of workshop where people are working with wood and with metal, like people are fixing things for other people, like you go there and you ask to repair something. Don't know the name of this kind of workshops, but and there's like very old people working with metal and all. And at the time I immediately had this thought about, oh, I really want to work also with people that can do other stuff or can bring their own expertise on working, for instance, with metal, with wood, into, for instance, a vibraphone. So this, to decontextualize a bit the tradition that is associated with an object, that in this case is an instrument, but it could be an object in my piece. So yeah, you can, I would say you need to have, you still need to practice, of course, you need to get a skill and actually learn this new instrument that is a curtain, for instance. But of course, it is much more accessible to someone that from outside that can bring, that can more quickly learn.
0: I think it's beautiful.
1: Yeah.
0: We have 5 minutes till the show is ending.
1: Wow.
0: I would like to suggest that we say our goodbyes now, and we could play one more song. I think you have this song where there is this musician working with a collage of different objects. So maybe we could play this.
1: Yeah.
0: Before we do, I would like to thank you, Eva, for being here with us and having this conversation.
1: Yeah, thank you so much for the invitation. It was quite nice talk.
0: It's great. And thank you all to all the listeners. And we hope to speak to you in a month again. And let's have a listen.

0: having the conversation today with Maud van den Bouken. I hope I pronounced your name correctly, but maybe otherwise you can repronounce it.
1: And, no, very well.
0: We met, well, I've been following your, I remember that the first time I found your work was when I was still in my master's. And it was the work where you made the cast of the riverbed of the Mississippi River, because I really started to research a lot of like maps and data and water and how all of these shifting landscapes are recorded and how they're constantly shifting, but we perceive them as stable. And then I think the first time we met was last year when you invited me to be a part of the reading circle for your project, Where is the River?, which was also very fun. To be a part of, and the project is amazing as well. And yeah, so I'm very happy that finally we managed to talk to each other 1 year later, because we're both so busy.
1: And yeah,
0: you
1: me too.
0: Also, would like want to introduce yourself?
1: Yes, I can introduce myself. Thank you so much for this. Beautiful thoughts on how we met. I really, it makes me smile at the moment to hear. My name is Maud van den Bouken, as you pronounced already very well, and I'm a visual artist, or at least I come from the visual arts, but I'm working within the intersection of arts, but in collaboration with scientists, water managers, policy makers, ports, trying to understand the relation between land and water, and also the way that we are defining both of them, or as a binary or as a non-binary.
0: Yeah,
1: I work in my work, maybe it's good to tell also a little bit, with a big range of different media, which are can be walks, they are audio, they can be excursions, installations, interventions in public space, video. It is often about the embodiment, or how do we understand these water-land relations through our bodies.
0: Yeah. Well, I wanted to ask you first, how did you get into this interest? And like this, I think that I was also just now like, I mean, I've been following your work, but like, again, looking through your projects, it's really like this obsession with like this land-water relations and the mud that's kind of this medium in between, which I also find very fascinating, researching, like being obsessed with swamps for the last 5 years.
1: Yeah, so you mean how that started?
0: Yeah.
1: There are many different ways I could answer the question. I don't think there is one source where it started necessarily, but I grew up along a river, which is in Limburg, the Maas River. And I mean, when you grow up somewhere, I think we are always not really aware of of the place, because it's just a given. So the landscape we surround ourselves with is just there. But I think seeing this river passing by, flowing by every day in front of your home is like something that is a big presence. Mm-hmm. I do think that this interest of being in relation to rivers comes from there. For me, I see the river as a kind of reference point to understand where I am in a place. If I'm also in places where I'm not known, I try to seek for the river where it is. Mm-hmm. And I think that continued further. Where to continue the track of the story? But during my Art Academy time, which finished in 2015, some time ago, I kept on drawing one drawing that came back every time. It's a line. Or it's a it's a very simple drawing. It's an A and B, and above is standing an A and down is standing a B, and in the middle is a line. And it is a way to understand how does the world around us look like. It's a very, it's an abstraction of a map, I would say, from our perspective as a human being standing on the Earth's surface, dividing the sky and the land from each other, within the middle, a horizon. Although I've been always thinking about that line, like what does that line represent actually? Because it's a division between two materialities of sky and also land. But if you would turn this drawing 90 degrees and would look at it from above, so on the left side you have an A and on the right side a B, it could also be land and water dividing from each other by this line. And this line was never such a topic for me, but I think it is the main topic right now. Like, what is this line actually doing in the middle of those?
0: That's really interesting, I think for me, that's also how it started. Like, I got really obsessed with maps and how, basically, how water, how the line, the territorial waters and, like, these lines in the water are drawn and, like, how are these agreements made and, like, borders over natural, like, surfaces that then seem like natural borders where these lines go, but these lines are, like, completely abstracted and they're just, like, this obsession to categorize things and divide them. And I think that's something that we have a lot in common in our practice, that we're really obsessed with, like, what's happening actually in this line, because these lines are never, they're not of zero thickness, right? It's the line has a thickness and then in between there's this margin and the mixing, and that's where the mud happens, I guess. But I think also, like, with cartography and the Western perception of landscape is very, it just tries to divide everything in these very clear epistemological categories that make us understand the world, but actually in reality the world is not like that. Everything is flowing in between each other and it's a bit ambiguous, and these lines are all porous and they're like sort of mixing with each other. And I think that's also like where this, there's a lot of like advancement of data and measuring devices that kind of make us feel a lot of times as if the more we measure the world, the more into micro or macro scale that we go, the more we understand the planet, but actually we just have more data that is so overwhelming that is operating in the same like framework of this line and division, while actually you don't really feel any of that. So the embodiment part, I think that's also really important of why also arts need to be like present throughout all of these complex topics that deal with like landscape or like climate change or shifting landscapes or how industries and extraction is embedded within landscapes, because it's very complex to understand otherwise through just facts.
1: Exactly. Yeah, I think we should also remember that the reason why we start defining things around us or give them names and put boxes around them of definitions is because we want to be social to each other.
0: Yeah.
1: We want to. It's a beautiful tool to be social through language. You know, if I say river, you know what I'm talking about, and you know that it's not. Yeah. Anything else. So that's why we have this language and divisions, but that doesn't mean that indeed, as you say, the more we measure, the more we define, as if we also understand it more. It doesn't become a replacement of understanding the world, really. So I do think indeed I agree with you that this artistic practice of finding different languages is really important for that. Yeah,
0: exactly. And a lot of I don't know how is your experience. You have a lot of experience with also working with very like with a lot of scientists and quite big, like let's say policy making bodies. How do you approach that as an artist? Because I think a lot of times it can feel very daunting when you're starting to come, but then, I mean, you find great scientists everywhere to come as an artist, saying things about embodiment and feeling the landscape. I think there's always also, again, the challenge of finding a common language and like being open to these curiosities to see like how, like, you can approach a same interest through different ways. How do you approach that? What's your experiences?
1: Yeah, that's a good question. I don't think it's an easy question also, because there's always like a shift of languages indeed, as you say. But I always try to approach it from to become in contact from a curiosity, because I do think that the reason why I'm approaching a policymaker, an engineer, a river morphologist, for example, is always because we do have a common core interest. Mm-hmm. And I think it's important that we start from there and not from our differences, from the embodiment or from the definitions mm-hmm. that often policymakers create, but because what I often see also is that scientists or dredgers, for example, they have once studied also this river morphology and were super excited about how does a stone move itself on the bottom of a river and mm-hmm. how does it shape the bottom of the river, how does it form and continue its way. There is also a sort of childish fascination for that within these people, and I try to start or to go there, and from there on we can continue talking about, okay, but what does that mean to today's practice of, for example, dredging mm-hmm. a river? I mean, I don't know if our listeners know what dredging is, but dredging is the digging of water, of the bottoms of water bodies. So like the bed.
0: But that's particularly happening in rivers that are very much like industrialized. Is that the right word? No? Or is it both? Maybe my definition of dredging is also not fully there.
1: indeed, it's often industrialized rivers, often Western rivers or water bodies in Western landscapes, or what Western landscapes, what is that? But I mean more like within Western societies. Although dredging can also happen as a form of not only for to keep it deep enough for shipping, mm-hmm. but it's also for keeping enough, being able to keep enough water in the bed. Yeah.
0: Okay. Interesting. I never researched dredging so much. I'm also really curious how you started this project for the. See, now the heat is becoming too much already. I forgot where I was going with this, for the project with the mud that you exhibited last year. Where is the river? Because you did like a lot of actions throughout the project and really connected a lot with scientists and carrying this mud and encountering this mud. And then carrying it out through the city. And I think that's really interesting because a lot of these processes, whether they're natural processes or like processes that are happening, I don't know, in this case, it's for dredging for industry, they become quite invisible because they're sort of covered that we literally cannot see them, or they're so complex that we cannot perceive them because they're a part of these infrastructural frameworks that basically make it possible for us to live.
1: Yeah, To go back to the start of that project, I think I need to go back to a project that happened before that. Or that was your question, right?
0: Yeah,
1: like,
0: yeah.
1: Where did that kind of find its origin? Yeah, in the beginning of our conversation, you mentioned that you got to know my work through this cross-section sculpture, mm-hmm. the cast of the Mississippi Riverbed. Yeah, that was a river I've been walking along. So kind of to understand through an embodied way the length of this river. That project ended up in encountering the bottom of the river by sonar scanning or finding a way like how to map the bottom of the river. So it was through sonar technology that I did that with a dredging company that mm-hmm. by accident wanted to help me with that, or by accident not, but I mean, they had this devices and this technology of being able to
0: yeah.
1: map the bottom of the river. So I got in contact with them because of quite practical reasons.
0: Mm-hmm.
1: But through this collaboration with them, I actually started to question, so you're not only mapping this bottom, but there is a reason why you are mapping,
0: mm-hmm.
1: because you want to extract
0: yeah.
1: this bottom
0: yeah.
1: also. not only because you're so curious to see what it is. And there a lot of questions started to rise, like, okay, what does this dredging, this constant removal of mud from the bottom of the river actually mean, and what does it change in our landscapes? And which right do you actually have as a company to
0: mm-hmm.
1: to change an entity like a river? So in that moment, it was still in the Mississippi River, of course, but then I started to look more at rivers in the Netherlands, and where I was based back then in Rotterdam, where the dredging, because of the port, is a huge factor. And
0: mm-hmm.
1: as you already said, it's a very unseen activity because it happens with kind of a vacuum cleaner that is attached to the boat, and they go to the bottom of the river and take all the soil that it touches. It takes it within the ship, and it the ship sails to another place and opens the bottom of the ship to let it out elsewhere. So it's a practice where you, as a person living in a city, never see ships with mountains of sand
0: mm-hmm.
1: Passing by, because it's all happening under the surface of the water.
0: Mm.
1: Almost like a hidden practice, indeed.
0: Yeah.
1: So it was definitely... Yeah, we always seem to perceive this river as a presence that is just there in the city, you know, but it's definitely not a given of how it looks like. So it was important for me, not only for me, but I think for the city, or I found it important for the city to see what is that that river bottom actually or what does that practice actually mean? And I wanted to intervene in that daily routine of
0: mm-hmm.
1: unseen activity. So instead of replacing the mud to a storage depot or to a trash place, we put it in the center of the city on a shoreline to make it visible in the city. Yeah, I can continue talking a bit about what the project meant.
0: Yes, I would love that, because I think it's also really interesting. I think you also, the way that this work was displayed, it was very much present in the city. So it really, I guess, a lot of people were able to reflect on these processes as well, because as you said, it's very unseen. And for me also, coming to the Rotterdam from Slovenia, like, I always perceived the mass as just there. It's like a completely different river that I than the ones that I grew up around, because it's mm-hmm. very much this river that's used more as a highway for ships, let's say. So I just had a completely different understanding towards it as well.
1: Ah, okay. Yeah, exactly. Yeah, because if the river wouldn't be dredged, as we are talking about, the river would actually expand itself enormously in its width and become a huge and yeah, exactly. It would become a swamp. and it would become very undeep, so maybe we might be able to walk through the river to the other shore. Mm. I don't know, but indeed, and this swampiness of the river, we also see it through, for example, the Van Brienenoord Islands.
0: Yeah.
1: This is actually something that the river back then created by itself, a heap of sand in the river. And well, it's now fully organized how that island is still there. But the beginning of that island once was a muddiness of sediment actually mm-hmm. started to appear within the river. Yeah, but the project, I can continue speaking about it a bit. So in collaboration with the Port of Rotterdam, I went actually dredging with them on a ship in the port. And this mud, we brought it to the shore within the city of Rotterdam. It was also part of the architectural biennial. So was seen in this context also. Mm-hmm. This mud that we took was the amount of mud that is, they were six containers of 6 cubic meter. And this is the amount of mud that is being dredged every 7 minutes.
0: Wow.
1: so it was a very little amount actually that we got.

0: numbers also to kilos, because the port talks about them in cubic meters. I found it important to understand it more as a weight rather than a volume, because it starts to mean something when you lift it, you know, like when you are the one who has to carry it. So the mud that was being deposited on the shoreline there, it was there for 1 month. And together with another artist on a cloister house, I created carrier bags. So the people who were visiting the place were invited to encounter the mud, to feel the mud, to touch it with their hands and place it in one of the carrier bags and weigh it and hang it onto a metal structure that was that a scaffolding structure that we created there. And this was a growing installation with all these carrier bags filled with mud, which were wet and dripping and also drying at the same time. And we were trying to keep them wet with the river's water. So there was a team of mud guardians who were guiding this process with people to let the people fill the carrier bags and keep the bags wet. And at the end of the month, all the people who connected themselves to the project, but also people who were for coming there for the first time, were invited to walk a march together through the city, and to carry these carrier bags through the city and give a presence to the mud. All these carrier bags, they were connected to each other, so people were walking in one line through the city, almost like a river flowing through the city. And I found it very important that this was happening in nonverbal ways to give the mud a presence, but not through words, but through its weight, actually. In company of six musicians that were playing horns that we made out of the mud from the river, we kind of voiced or amplified the voice of the river. These musicians also gave kind of a rhythm to the walking. It was almost like singing a lullaby for the river, putting the mud back to bed in the end, to like the riverbed. So this carrying aspect was a very embodied experience of understanding the weight of the river. Also, maybe interesting to mention is, along this process, the port of Rotterdam itself, they came also as a team excursion along to the project. And I also performed a lifting mud exercise with them, or not lifting, but collecting the mud in the carrier bags and understanding its weight. And it was interesting to see that for them, for example, this amount, this 33 million kilos of mud, was for them more like a pride instead of a shock to see what they are intervening in the river.
1: Yeah, that's also really interesting how different people relate. Because I also wanted to ask you, because you like, how did the port react to this and the different people? Because I think a lot of times, if especially then you're intervening with like more industrial processes, that like people also have very different views on these processes, right? Which is also interesting. I mean, because I never worked with that, and I can imagine it's also a very interesting process, and how you approach also, because I think these kind of projects are, I mean, you can't do these projects alone, and then the artist kind of becomes like a starting point for these thoughts and connecting all of these people together and creating all of this network, which I think is also really important because all of these issues have

0: so much complexity, that there's really a need for this interdisciplinarity and connections between. So that's really interesting that they thought of it as this pride, because then it's like, oh, so many numbers and we need to get even better and better and extract even more and more. But was there also like any shifts in like their understanding of like, I guess, more feeling or perceiving the river more as this entity that has an agency rather than just this is something that we just need to do because the ships need to go?
1: To be honest, I don't think that there was a shift happening, or at least not visibly yeah. for me in that moment. I do believe that there is maybe a seed planted, you know, yeah. like I do think that, I mean, they already came to understand the river as an entity and they read the project text, mm-hmm. so they knew what it was about. So I think it planted a seed in their heads, but we can also not see it black and white, like, yeah. oh, dredging of the river is so bad, because indeed, they are creating a lot of jobs for many mm-hmm. people by dredging so much within the river. And not only that, we are also, the two of us and many more people within our surrounding are... Yeah. benefiting
0: We're
1: from
0: all depending
1: this dredging.
0: On these infrastructures. Yeah.
1: It's, yeah, exactly.
0: It's not black and white, and like it's not a binary division, like the water and land aren't as well. It's all a bit muddy. But I think it's also it's interesting to uncover all of these things that are actually going into and all of these infrastructures that are active in order for us to live a comfortable life basically.
1: Mm-hmm.
0: And to really see all of these relations of how everything's really connected to each other. I'm gonna go super back now to something that you said before, that you had these mud guardians in the installation, and I thought that was really interesting in how, like, after so much time in engaging with like a water body or a specific material, there's so much like sort of empathy and care that you build for this material or a river or like mud. And I think that's something that's really interesting that happens in the process. Like, how did you experience that?
1: You mean the experiencing of that the mud becomes like this caring entity?
0: Yeah, and that you care for it and that you need to like wet it okay to make the installation happen, but also there's this whole process that needs to happen, and it becomes this, I don't know, I always experience this thing that there's all of this, also when I do my projects, there's all of this data collection, and there's this idea and this installation that I want to make, but then at some point there's a lot of, I become very connected to the material that I'm researching, and then there's always these questions of like ethics and what am I doing with this material and the mud, and like, is it okay to take these things from this landscape? And there's this like sort of care and really this connection with the material that's happening through the embodiment.
1: Mm-hmm. Yeah, I think this is always indeed a big question, because you have an idea about it, as you say, but at the end there is also always this question, am I by this action actually really caring for the mud, mm-hmm. or am I actually contributing something to the river as an ecology through this project, or what am I mm-hmm. actually doing? It's also quite kind of evident that when you put mud on the land without any water surrounding it, it just dries out.
0: Yeah.
1: So that's like, and is it a bad thing? Should it, is it a bad thing that mud dries out and that muddiness disappears? I don't know, all these questions come to mind, like, mm-hmm. Because dried soil, like when mud becomes dry, like land, it also gives life to other species. So, I mean, the land and the water, land, muddy landscapes are always in movement. And mm. always being a new habitat for other species. So, yeah, but the aspect that we are actively taking this muddiness away, and which is a very fertile environment for many species, because it has this this moments of wetness and dryness at the same time. It is a it's a habitat where many species actually like to be. So I do think it is important to keep that space open. So yeah, I felt like we do need to care for this, and instead of constantly creating this line harder and harder. So that's how these mud guardians indeed came to existence, to kind of artificially keep the mud wet, or to keep the story about this mud alive. Yeah, also I found it interesting to, during the process, while I was working with a composer, Sofia Barduzzu, we also started to look at the language that we use for the river. And within this language that we, in many languages that we use, the words are also having a lot of care within them for the river. I think if we would need to come up today with words for the river, it they would look very differently based on its industrialized usage. But if you think about the word river bed, it's the place where we put down our weight at night, the bed, you know, to rest upon. The word sediment comes from the Latin sedere, which means to sit. So there are a lot of bodily connections to the river. So I for me, it was also like a way to, how can we reactivate this sense of care towards the river or the river environment? I don't think I've necessarily found an answer, but it was more like trying to find this approach.
0: I think some of these questions never get an answer in the end. It's just like this curiosity and obsession that keeps driving you forward.
1: Exactly.
0: There's really no answer, because I don't know. I think that's something that I'm also questioning a lot, because I'm like researching this swampy, muddy topics, and it's it's always a bit ambiguous. It always could be something else when things shift a bit. And for me also, things very much depend on a specific site, because of course not all water relations are the same, not all contexts are the same in local context, in cultural context, in language context, in how we perceive things. And I think for me this, I mean, these topics are all very broad once you, before you contextualize them into a very specific locality, I guess.
1: Yeah. How do you feel like in your work, actually, if I may ask a question back?
0: Of course,
1: like,
0: you can. This is a conversation.
1: How do you feel like this responsibility as an artist? Can you actually care for this swampiness? Can you care for the landscape?
0: I think so, because I've been also discussing that a lot with Anna Laura, my collaborator, and we're always also questioning, like, okay, but what tools are we using? Like, how are we producing this? And also, how do we get to this? I mean, also, when you're doing research, there's at some point so much immensity of information, of like geology, geography, anthropology, engineering, and like overwhelm. And I think we're always saying that, like, the field, the landscape will tell us what we need to do, you know? It's like always this experience of field research that really, like, makes you slow down and, like, really listen to the landscape, which works in a very much slower process, or listen to the water. And I think for us, it's, we've been talking about that a lot, and it's also, I think the way we practice is actually in a very, in a way that we very much care for these landscapes, and we want to tell the stories of these landscapes from a different point of view than just like, oh, this is like a fascinating landscape, or this, this is the history of extraction of it. We really want to shift it towards like putting the landscape or the water or these microorganisms more into focus to really show that there is not only one time scale, there's all of these multiplicities that are happening and different time scales at the same time. And also putting this attention to the fact that, like, if we don't care for our landscapes, we also don't care for ourselves and others, because this is the lens that hold us, sort of. And I think for me, water is also this connecting element through everything, and it really connects, like, all of these social, political spheres together. And, like, going from, like, I mean, I really hate to do this nature-culture divide, but
1: I agree
0: really
1: with
0: connecting,
1: you.
0: Like, you know, also, like, there's so much industry and infrastructure embedded through water. We need it in order to stay alive. So it's very interconnected with everything. And it's also as this multiscalar entity that is like the drop of water that is giving life, but also the force of water that can flood the whole city. So I think these dualities are also really, really interesting. But the field, for me, the field always has all the answers. We were also just now on field research with Anna Laura and another artist, also my best friend, Luczka Centa, who we're working on a project for the Biennale of Design in Ljubljana about the water in the karstic landscape. And we went on field research with this amazingly knowledgeable guy about old water, pagan water beliefs in the landscape that are really, really embedded in the landscape and are completely different in each landscape and how people relate to the landscape there, where it's a landscape where water, there's no surface water because everything goes to the underground. And these sites where the sort of the, where the these connection points between air and ground and then underground are very important. And it's very interesting because he took us to these holy sites where people used to go to like make rituals when like, I mean, hundreds of years ago to make rituals for good crops. And it's really interesting how that's, there's a very specific relation to water in this landscape, but it also goes much broader than that. Of course, all of these topics are relevant for everyone. But again, this field research started to basically make us make sense of this project. And it happened the same in our previous projects of when we worked in the caves, where it's, again, this really fascinating, immense space that only through field research we started to really understand what it means to actually recontextualize that space and put it in a gallery space and make a project about it and what are we taking from it. So I think that's really important for me to have this contextual understanding and grounding in a local context, and also this embodiment throughout the process actually.
1: Yeah, I get what you mean. It's also like, I like what you're saying about we need to, the landscape will tell us what it needs, you know? But to listen or to hear what the landscape is saying, you need to be indeed in a place. But also I feel often you cannot just be once at the place that you need
0: never.
1: To build up a relation to it, to repetitively be in contact with it to understand the differences between today and tomorrow or like next year, and to understand indeed the contextualized environment.
0: That's why the projects take so long.
1: Exactly.
0: Because you really need to build this relation. And I think also, I mean, for now we've done mostly projects that are based in Slovenia, where we're from, where we also have a very clear like cultural and contextual understanding, even though it's not specifically the landscape we're from, it's like the language and everything. So I think also for me the next challenge is to see how all of these approaches that we've developed through like f- for field research especially, because it's a lot about attunement and listening and embodiment and this just going with these curiosities and connecting with different people and really going there without a goal. Without a goal to like, I want to extract this data because I need to do this, I don't know, 3D model or 3D print or something. It's just to listen and to be. And how that recontextualizes somewhere where there is not so much cultural understanding just based on...
1: Yeah, but this going without a goal is also sometimes really difficult in a world where we often are asked to write project plans, exhibition plans, to know. You know, it's not very... The world we are living in is not very much inviting this approach.
0: It's really not. It's really not. I mean, I think that's a big struggle of, well.
1: I'm also at the moment, or I was also thinking a lot about how can I create this relationality with the landscape by also maybe, you know, if you think about the Maas River in Rotterdam, like how can I create a physical dependency towards this river somehow, or dependency maybe, or relation at least. I don't know, if you're dependent on something, it's immediately a relation. I thought that might help, you know, if you're a farmer, for example, who needs to eat from the crops or like from the things that are growing somewhere, then you need to care for a land to be able to continue that relation with that entity. How do we create dependencies on our environment instead of living only in a globalized world where we go to a supermarket and can buy everything from anywhere and it doesn't matter anymore what the landscape in our direct surrounding is?
0: You become sort of alienated from this landscape. I've been thinking about this topic a lot because I think when I moved to the Netherlands, like there's a really different relation to approach to how we relate to nature.
1: In Slovenia, you mean?
0: But also it's like this thing, like you said in the beginning, that you grew up next to this river and you didn't really perceive it until you started to really understand it in a different way. And for me, I think it was a very similar thing that happened, that I didn't really perceive everything that was around me until I went to a completely different place. And then I started to really understand how there's this very unique relation to all of the rivers and the forests and everything that I was surrounded with, that even though I grew up in a city, I have very present, and it shaped how I understand like landscapes in general and very much influencing my practice as well.
1: Yeah, exactly. Yeah. How do you... Yeah, it's hard also to work on understanding this landscape from another place constantly, you know, like...
0: It's very difficult.
1: Yeah.
0: I think that's also something that I'm struggling with now with this project that we're working on. Like, two of my collaborators are in Slovenia and now I'm in Amsterdam. And basically, since we started the project, I've been... Okay, we went on the one field research. I went home a few more times, but not for that. So basically, in the duration of the whole project, I've been in the landscape or close to it once, which feels very foreign and it feels kind of disconnecting. I think for the last few months, I've been trying to figure out how to like bridge this gap and this dissonance. I'm not sure I figured it out, but at this point, I just have to because... the deadlines are coming soon.
1: So exactly.
0: I think it's also, you also mentioned about attunement and listening, and like how do you write this into a project plan, because in the end we're also still working within these frameworks of fundings that somehow, when you start talking about embodiment and these kind of artistic research tools that are not as precise that we use, it becomes very like, I don't know, sometimes just as if you're not really doing anything, you know? As if there is no like, I'm gonna do this and this is the result, but actually there is the result, but maybe it's not so tangible and there is something that happens and it's very important for the project.
1: Mm-hmm.
0: I think there's strategies in how you need to write these things.
1: Yeah, true. Mm-hmm. Yeah, it's like building a tool set somehow.
0: Yeah.
1: Like how that can be a methodology. Yeah. But I also feel like what you said, being in a place elsewhere and feeling that landscape in the Netherlands is making you feel disconnect from the muddiness you're surrounded by in Slovenia, is like, I don't know, maybe this landscape here is also telling you a lot about that other landscape, you know?
0: Exactly. And also this whole disconnection is maybe actually what's, I mean, that's also what is happening through all of these globalization infrastructures and everything that we're dependent on. So I feel like all of these struggles that you have in a project in the end and entering to the project and they're there for a reason, is this, I don't know, kind of obsession to try to understand and this inability to grasp all of this complexity, which also happens if you're all the time in a landscape, actually. It happened to me as well in the cave project when I was really working directly with the material, with the 3D scans and trying to print them in clay for like 1 month and a half. And this 3D printer was destroying my soul because everything was failing. Like everything was failing all the time because it was so complex. And I had to figure out how I'm going to do this practically. But all of this failing actually brought me to a point that this is like, I had to go through this process to understand that this complexity is like almost too much to reproduce. You can't totally reproduce it. You can reproduce like sections of it.
1: I didn't know you've been also working on a project like 3D scanning the because I came to the same question indeed, like with the Mississippi River, like you can and you shouldn't also want to reproduce it actually, because why do we need copies of the world?
0: Yeah,
1: actually?
0: We don't. So it's like, I think for us it became a really important point of the project that we kind of try to approach this landscape of the cave through like many different mediums, like through like the 3D scans went into like this gorgeous digital animation that Anna Laura made in Unreal Engine. I don't know if it's an animation, really. I don't know if I'm using the correct words. And then we worked with the sound artist that recorded the cave. And I was working in the sculptural part of 3D printing, these really complex formations, and already working with these point clouds and trying to fix them for a 3D printer. It was so complex. But like trying to access this complexity and like constantly failing because it's too much and constantly having these glitches in all of these methods of reproduction, which for us then this glitch became really important because the complexity of nature can't be put into a binary framework that, I don't know, for example, computer works in of zeros and ones, because it's not... a binary framework, it's like complexity and it's this mud in between. So I think these moments of frustration are very important in a project somehow. They're not fun when you're experiencing them.
1: No, exactly. No, but I get it, like that you're constantly also questioning yourself about shit. I'm actually reproducing what I'm criticizing.
0: Exactly.
1: Yeah. And there is this constant dialogue, which is very hard, but keeping us learn. And I feel it's so important to fail also constantly, but be aware of the failing again, or what is failing. But I mean, we are constantly in this learning process.
0: Yeah,
1: of
0: exactly.
1: Questioning. Yeah.
0: Exactly.
1: Yeah. I also feel with the Mississippi project that it's really... I'm still dealing with the question like, because the sculpture still exists, the copy of the Mississippi riverbed, which was a copy back then, still trying to figure out what I feel like it needs another step. It needs to become, maybe it needs to become something else still. You know, like, the project hasn't finished yet.
0: Does any project ever finish?
1: No.
0: Yeah, exactly. I also feel like that, because all of these threads somehow continue further. What is a landscape that you're fascinated with now? Or are you working on a new project?
1: Yeah, it's actually also in relation to what I was talking about now, because I moved to Hamburg after my time in Maastricht at the Jan van Eyck, because my partner lives here. And I wanted to learn more about soil and plants, and I started volunteering in a permaculture farm, and going there weekly kind of created this, I don't know, a more comfortable way of being in the field constantly. And the interesting thing about the farmland there is that it is on an old riverbed of the Elbe, river here. So through working with the soil, I'm also understanding, like, these are the sediments that the river actually once brought here. And this is also the reason why this farmland is here, because the farmers back in the Middle Ages felt like, okay, this is extremely fertile soil because it's constantly fed by the ebb and flow of the river. So let's build a dike and and keep this soil dry instead of constantly. So yeah, that's what the farmland is right now, and I'm interested in the fact of how the soil once experienced this time of ebb and flow as a coming and going of the water, and now it's more an understanding of time that has been put as if the clock stopped ticking, you know, like it's now constantly ebb, and the flood is not coming anymore. So trying to understand how the sediment, how this riverbed soil is feeding the plants, and how the plants become antennas, kind of, and how we are also again eating these plants, and the plants are being fed by the groundwater that are also informed by still the river's water. So like trying to understand how we also are becoming part of this kind of ecosystem through eating the plants again. I'm connecting now with the farmers around there to see whether what kind of stories they can bring from the old times, being also part of this multi-generational farmers land. Oh, yeah.
0: That's really interesting. Excited to see what comes out. Because I think it's also very important to give projects the time to develop, and that you can metabolize all of this complexity into a story that makes sense. Like, you can't hyper-produce these things.
1: No.
0: Projects take time to make, and they demand slowness also, like the landscapes that we research. So,
1: yeah. Do you are you working with any project that is more closer to the landscape that you're living in Amsterdam?
0: No, not yet. But I do have some ideas that I want to start working on, because I've never done a project in that's more grounded in Netherlands, and actually that's also how my whole fascination started with the swamps, because I got really intrigued with all of the dikes and how, I mean, basically this whole country is a swamp that was dried out. Also somehow very interested in the sewage system. That's a thought I've had lately, because it's also very much about water, but it's this water that we don't want to see. And there's also a lot of industrial processes that are embedded within that, and it's this hidden infrastructure that's also quite interesting. But let's see where all of these ideas go.
1: Because what you're talking about now, relating to ice, a sewage system, muddiness, I don't know. Often we tend to see these waters as like separate.
0: Exactly.
1: You know, the one, if you are swimming in the in the lake, you go to shower at home because there is clean water in your tap.
0: Exactly.
1: And, but there is not. Yeah, lately I've been working on another project also with a weatherman to understand how the water in the atmosphere moves. And it's incredibly eye-opening, like how, you know, I really realized, I mean, we already knew it kind of, but I again realized like how connected everything
0: is.
1: Yeah,
0: exactly. It's like... It was in this text that we read in the first session of your reading group that like the river is not a river defined by the banks, but it's a whole hydrological cycle. And then to that, I would add, it's also the infrastructures that the water goes through.
1: Yeah, and maybe that's also exactly what is fascinating us, because we cannot, we can never grasp it really, you know, like we cannot understand that the water drop that is now inside of my mouth maybe was cried out by a woman on the other side of the world or evaporated from, I don't know, like it melted from a glacier.
0: Yeah.